0: bites, and it's a great way to have a mini pizza tour right on one plate.
1: You don't have to walk far to step into the vivid history of London. Everything you want to see is in what they call the City of London. It's conveniently close by.
2: That's where London started. That's where the Romans settled.
1: While the colorful streets of Lisbon still offer a taste of the old world in Portugal's capital.
3: When I walk outside of my doorstep, I can still see the ladies hanging the laundry on the cobblestone street, and I sometimes hit my head on their aprons.
1: The relaxed pace of Portugal, the historic heart of sprawling London, and the flavors of Rome are all just ahead on today's Travel with Rick Steves.
4: Live from NPR News in Washington, I'm Ryland Barton. Louisiana officials suspended congressional races this week after the Supreme Court invalidated the state's congressional map. Aubrey Juhas of member station WWNO reports candidates and voters are now challenging the decision.
5: Multiple lawsuits have been filed in federal and state courts. Plaintiffs argue Louisiana's governor doesn't have the authority to cancel elections and challenge the move on procedural grounds. Absentee ballots have already been distributed and in some cases returned. In a statement, Louisiana's attorney general said the state had to suspend House races after the Supreme Court ruled its current map an unconstitutional gerrymander. And a lower court told the state this week it can't use the map for any election. The governor's executive order asks the legislature to approve a new map quickly so House primaries can be held in time for the November election. Early voting starts Saturday. For NPR News, I'm Aubrey Juhas in New Orleans.
4: China's ambassador to the UN is urging Iran and the U.S. to reopen the Strait of Hormuz. And he says if the waterway is still closed when President Trump visits China later this month, this will be a major theme of the trip, as NPR's Michelle Kellerman reports.
6: As he takes over the rotating presidency of the UN Security Council, China's ambassador Fu Song says the Strait of Hormuz needs to open as quickly as possible.
7: And that actually applies to both sides. Iran needs to lift its restrictions on the Strait of Hormuz, and the U.S. needs to lift its naval blockade.
6: The Chinese ambassador denies his country is cooperating with Iran's military and calls U.S. sanctions on Chinese ships and companies, quote, illegitimate. He's urging the U.S. and Iran to keep a ceasefire in place and negotiate in good faith. Michelle Kellerman, NPR News, the State Department.
4: Soaring oil prices have boosted Exxon's profits in the real world, but can mess with how they look on paper, as NPR's Camilla Domonoske reports.
8: Big oil companies buy and sell promises for future oil as well as physical barrels of oil. When prices suddenly spike, Exxon logs losses on paper trades and gets profits on physical sales, but the losses show up before the profits, so they're doing even better than the numbers make it seem. Exxon CEO Darren Woods says he expects oil prices to rise further.
9: I think it's obvious to most that if you look at the unprecedented disruption in the world supply of oil and natural gas, the market hasn't seen the full impact of that yet.
8: High oil prices have pushed up gasoline prices in the U.S., made worse in recent days by a refinery outage in the Midwest. Camilla Domonoske, NPR News.
4: The price of gasoline rose another 8% this week. The national average price for a gallon of regular gas is now $4.39. It's NPR News. President Trump says he'll increase the tariffs on cars and trucks from the EU next week to 25%. Trump said online that the EU is not complying with a fully agreed-to trade deal, though he did not specify his objections. The deal with EU Commission President Ursula von der Leyen last summer set a 15% tariff on most goods. The West African country of Mali is still reeling after militants launched attacks and are now blockading roads leading to several cities, including the capital. Authorities in neighboring Burkina Faso say they're working to prevent similar attacks there, as NPR's Jewel Bright reports.
10: At least three of the six major roads leading to Bamako have been closed by militants, according to residents. A total blockade has also been imposed on the nearby town of Ségou, leaving thousands of people stranded on major roads. The blockades are being mounted by the Al-Qaeda-linked Jenim group, which carried out large-scale attacks over the weekend alongside Tuareg separatist rebels. Last year, Jenim militants mounted a fuel blockade on Bamako, causing severe fuel shortages in the city. On Tuesday, Tuareg rebels called on Russian forces who have been fighting alongside Mali's army to leave the country, but a spokesperson for the Russian government has said Russian forces would remain. Drew Bright, NPR News, Lagos.
4: The Academy of Motion Picture Arts and Sciences has released new rules for the Oscars that emphasize human authorship but do not ban AI. The Academy stresses that humans must be at the center of the creative process. Screenplays must be human-authored to be eligible. The Academy will review AI-related cases individually. This is NPR.
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1: Portugal prides itself on being open to the world while welcoming to newcomers and affordable to visit. Coming up, a Lisbon-born and raised tour guide recommends how to get in touch with the relaxed vibe of Portugal, while also understanding what it faces as a society today. And a guide from London points out how the sights you'll want to see in the British capital are mostly all within a few miles of the heart of the city. Let's start out today's Travel with Rick Steves, getting an authentic taste of Rome. When traveling, you can learn about the culture through museums, and you can learn about it through the local taste treats and street food. Rome is a city that can be brutal and overwhelming, hot, crowded, and chaotic at times, with a history that's long and complex. And for a more sprightly approach to Rome, the Eternal City, you can learn about its story and its culture by experiencing its food culture. There are lots of creative and hardworking little companies to choose from that take you on food tours when you're in Rome. And today I'm joined by Kenny Dunn. Kenny runs a food tour company called Eating Europe, and he's dropped by our studio right here north of Seattle to tempt us to eat our way through Roman culture. Kenny, thanks for joining us.
16: I'm glad to be here.
1: So let's just say I'd like to join you on a tasty and experiential food tour of Rome, but only for the imagination. It seems that Rome really lends itself to food tours. It seems like it's an ideal city to be enjoying the culture on the street. Italians love to eat. It's just a main topic of conversation, isn't it? Seasonal, local, slow food. What is it about Rome that makes it such a great place for nibbling through the culture?
16: I mean, Rome is truly one of the best places in Europe for a food tour. And there's a lot of reasons. One, I mean, the food in Rome, the Roman cuisine itself, as well as all the other food from all the other parts of Italy, is there on display. There's some phenomenal street food, supli, pizza al taglio, fried cod, fried baccalà. The other thing is so many places in Rome are family owned. So you really have an opportunity to meet the people behind the food, the food artisans. You know, they're there.
1: Family run restaurants. That's when I look at my favorite restaurants in a place like Rome, most of them would be family run. So let's just kind of go on this imaginary food tour that I was talking about. I'm just going to mention something, and you can just kind of take us there. I love the piazzas in the neighborhoods, which have a little bakery right there on the piazza. Tell me about your visit to a bakery.
16: Yeah, I would take you to one of my favorite neighborhoods is Testaccio, and they have a neighborhood bakery called Panificio Passi. You walk in there and you see all of the, you see the pizza bianca, which is kind of like focaccia, but not as airy, drizzled with olive oil, salt. It's just
1: simple
16: but delicious. Yeah. You'll see some other pizza. Then you have all the deli meats, the fresh mozzarella di bufala. And around lunchtime, they start bringing out the kind of prepared stuff. So you might have salti in bocca.
1: Can a place like that generally make a sandwich for you?
16: Yeah, absolutely.
1: So you just ask them, panino.
16: Yeah, exactly.
1: I like in Rome the, what's it called, pizza rustica, where they sell the pizza by the weight.
16: Yeah.
1: It's fast food. And you see six or seven different kinds of pizza, and you say, you get to know what is your serving, and you're using grams. 100 grams is a quarter of a pound, like a quarter pounder. And in Italy, they've got the word for 100 grams, an etto, right?
16: Yeah, an etto is 100 grams. I think what you're referring to also is known as pizza al taglio, or pizza by the slice.
1: Oh, there you go.
16: Yeah.
1: Yeah. So and that's, it's, can you get good pizza that way?
16: Or absolutely.
1: Is that, okay, good.
16: So really with pizza, the quick thing with that is that at nighttime, you have the wood-fired pizza, and that's pizza tonda, or round pizza, very thin, crispy. During the day, you go into one of the places you're referring to, and you can try, or in the evening, but you can try a lot of different kinds. So you've got, you know, pizza with potato and rosemary, pizza with mortadella and, you know, a soft cheese like stracchino. You could try 5 or 6 different little bites, and it's a great way to have a mini pizza tour right on one plate.
1: Speaking of a mini pizza tour, here's a, I don't know if you've ever done this, but I did this thing I really was proud of. I had 8 people on a tour. We went to a great little pizzeria. We ordered, and I had the people worked with me here, the waiters. I said, I want to order all the pizzas, all 8 pizzas on your menu. I'd like them to come every 5 or 10 minutes, and I want them cut in 8 slices. So every 5 minutes, a new pizza would come, and it would have just enough slices for everybody. Everybody just got one slice, and then everybody ate their way whole through. And the beautiful thing was they were always hot because they came every 5 minutes, and we ate them right away. And it was just a beautiful experience. If you can be creative, you get that in a, what did you call it, pizza taglio?
16: Yeah, pizza taglio.
1: If you like. Trapezzino.
16: So trapezzino is kind of new on the block. It started around 15 years ago by a guy, Stefano Caligari. And it's basically, he used pizza dough made kind of like a focaccia, and you fill it with all these different classical Roman things like chicken alla cacciatora. You have Parmesan, eggplant Parmesan. You have meatballs.
1: Now, was that first place in Trastevere?
16: The very first one was in Testaccio.
1: Oh, because there's that big thriving place right
16: by
1: the bridge.
16: Yeah, now there's one in Piazza Tililusa, which is always slammed. There's a lot throughout the city and also throughout the country, and they've even expanded outside of Italy.
1: Huh, so trapezzino. Yeah. And so it's new, but it's local and it's good. This is Travel with Rick Steves. We're eating our way through Rome now with Kenny Dunn. Kenny started his food tour company, it's called Eating Europe, after moving to Rome in 2011. Kenny's company is one of countless great food tour companies offering food tours almost wherever there are tourists. Back to the streets of Rome with Kenny Dunn. Supli. This is a word I keep hearing when I'm in Rome. Supli.
16: So supli is probably the most popular street food in Rome. Supli means surprise, and it's a fried risotto ball where the rice is cooked in a meat sauce, and then it's filled with mozzarella, and you bite into it, and you know you have a good supli if when you bite into it, the cheese stretches. So that's when it's made to perfection.
1: Is that like a Sicilian arancino?
16: No, they're different. So the supli is more oval or egg-shaped.
1: Uh-huh.
16: The arancini are more kind of, it's like a big cone. It's almost
1: and the arancini,
16: twice as big.
1: Does the arancini have that nice stretchiness?
16: No, it doesn't.
1: So you don't have that magic because you bite into a supli and you get to be a 6-year-old kid stretching it out.
16: Oh, man, it's
1: baby. Hey, if I wanted to sit down and have 3 classic pastas that are proper to eat in Rome. Remember, in Italy, eating ethnic or going for foreign food or whatever you call it, you could do that within the Italian peninsula. I mean, you know,
16: 20 regions, each region has its own food.
1: So most Italians, when they're going to eat, you know, what we would call foreign food or ethnic food, they're just going to another part of Italy.
16: Yeah. And you look forward to trying whatever's local in that region.
1: Okay. So in Rome, what would a couple of local pastas
16: be? So you've got a matriciana, which is made with guanciale, which is the pig's cheek, tomato sauce, and pecorino or sheep's milk cheese. Carbonara,
1: that's it.
16: Take out the tomatoes, add egg.
1: Yeah.
16: And then the other one, well, there's a couple others, but one of the more famous ones is cacio pepe.
1: That's what I love. When I'm in Rome, it's sort of homecoming for me, cacio pepe. I like to almost judge a restaurant by the quality of its cacio pepe.
16: It's not easy to do. It's only 3 ingredients, black pepper, pecorino cheese, the pasta, but very hard to pull off.
1: It's so fun to know the story, the folklore behind the different pastas. Porchetta, that's a popular thing these days.
16: Absolutely. Roasted pork, another popular street food. Roasted, deboned pork, cooked for about 4 hours, usually served on that pizza bianca we talked about. And my favorite spot is in Trastevere, a guy named Piero, who's known as the king of porchetta, and he is such a colorful character.
17: That's a beautiful thing about travel, isn't it? Piero, yeah. He, in Trastevere. And it's for real. I mean, it is. It's just, there are people who are, there's the queen of, what's the chickpea pancake in the French Riviera?
16: Oh, right, right.
17: Well, there's a woman there that she's just the queen of that sort of thing. And there's like the king of paella on the south coast of Spain. And you've
16: and
17: got
16: Piero
17: your...
16: Piero in Rome.
17: Piero in Rome. Gelateria. Now, gelato, everybody's going to be enjoying their gelato. But if you're a food tour guide, you want to make sure it's a teaching moment, I think. What's the takeaway when you take somebody, other than the gelato, but what do you want them to take away?
16: This is one of the teaching moments people like best on our tours, which is... distinguishing the difference between real gelato and the fake stuff.
17: Tell me.
16: So, all right. So there's a few things you want to look
17: for. I'm saying tell me because there's so many tourists that are just conned.
16: Yeah.
17: And they pay $15 for the wrong stuff.
16: Absolutely. You came all that way. So here's what you're going to want to look for. So real gelato does not come in these big mounds. You know, you see these big mounds of gelato and it might look appealing.
17: Bright green, bright blue, bright purple.
16: Yeah, all these unnatural colors. So the mounds, it's a lot of stabilizers and really just air. Real gelato comes in small quantities, which means that it's made fresh.
17: Mm-hmm.
16: You know, you want to look for flavors like pistachio. And pistachio should be an earthy green. Sometimes it's this bright ninja color, turtle green.
17: So color's actually found in nature.
16: Yeah.
17: That's pretty fundamental.
16: Absolutely.
17: And if it's a big mountain of it, it's got preservatives in it, right?
16: Yeah, preservatives,
17: so you want it in a metal bin with a lid on it,
16: right.
17: Ideally.
16: With a lid or without the lid, both work, mm-hmm. but that it's a small batch.
17: Is there a seasonal dimension to that?
16: Yeah. The flavors should be in season. And the real authentic gelaterias, the flavors change throughout the season. Absolutely.
17: And finally, I love biscotti.
16: Mm.
17: And biscotti can be appreciated. How do you appreciate biscotti?
16: Well, one thing to know, in the U.S., biscotti or biscotti are just those kind of hard cookies that you dip in your coffee. In Italian, biscotti means any kind of cookie. It literally means cookies.
17: Oh, so I was thinking of the almond.
16: Tozzetti, yeah.
17: Tozzetti.
16: Yeah,
17: okay.
16: Or cantucci.
17: Cantucci,
16: if it's in
17: right.
16: Yeah.
17: Okay, I'm thinking cantucci and I'm thinking dolce vita.
16: Yeah.
17: Not dolce vita, I'm thinking dolce vino. Vinsanto.
16: Vinsanto
17: and cantucci.
16: Exactly. That's a classic, you know, Tuscan dessert.
17: So if I was a food tour guide, I would make that be the standard. After you've had your dessert, here, one more.
16: One more. You always have room for gelato and for cantucci. Absolutely.
17: Kenny Dunn, thank you so much for taking us on an imaginary swing through the taste treats of Rome. I got to say, there's a lot of cities that you could do the same thing with a person who knows that food scene. But you'd be hard-pressed to find a better city than Rome for that extravaganza of street food delights. Well, I was going to say buon viaggio, but I'm going to say buon appetito.
16: Buon appetito.
17: Kenny Dunn pioneered food tours to his favorite backstreet eateries in Rome back in 2011. Kenny now also has a crew of guides hosting food tours in another 20 culinary capitals of Europe. Details are on his website. That's eatingeurope.com. We'll explore the laid-back feel of Portugal right after we're guided around the bustling heart of London. That's just ahead on Travel with Rick Steves.
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22: 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My name is Ebony, and I've been a big fan since I was a child. I love all the educational videos that I grew up on and that my kids is growing up on. Thank you guys for y'all's services.
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23: Sziasztok, György vagyok, és Rick Steve-vel utazom. This was Hungarian, and I just said, I'm George, and I'm from Budapest, and I travel with Rick Steves. So once again in Hungarian, Sziasztok, György vagyok, Budapestre jöttem, és Rikstivel utazom.
1: Navigating London can be challenging, but it becomes more manageable when you think of it as a collection of neighborhoods or districts. The two districts at its heart are Westminster and what Londoners call the city. These two districts are a blend of the future and the past. It's a wonderful blend. It's where you'll find quintessential London sites like St. Paul's Cathedral, the Tower of London, Big Ben, and Buckingham Palace. You'll also notice a move toward the future as the city's changing landscape is becoming a forest of skyscrapers. Joining us now to define what truly is the heart of London and all there is to enjoy within it is great London guide Deborah Hayburn. Deborah, thanks for being here.
0: Thank you very much. Hello, Rick. Nice to be here.
1: Yeah. Now, when people talk about London, they talk about Westminster, and then people refer to the city.
0: Mm-hmm.
1: But the city is not the city. It's like a 1 square mile district. How do you define the city?
0: It is. You have to be really careful because I think most people, when they think, oh, I'm going to London, I'm going to the city of London, and they think this huge city of 9 million people.
1: Right.
0: But as you said, it's actually a collection of little villages and two cities. And the city of London is the original city of London. Mm. That's where London started. That's where the Romans settled.
1: Oh, okay.
0: That's where the Anglo-Saxons had their medieval city in a very small area.
1: And that's where we would find the Tower of London?
0: And that's where we found the Tower of London. That's right, the first skyscraper in the city of London.
1: That's right.
0: Built that by William the Conqueror.
1: So that is the historic core
0: of
1: London.
0: Exactly.
1: And then Westminster was like a different town.
0: It was. It was way outside in the countryside.
1: Uh-huh.
0: There was always something there, hence the name, Westminster. It was a minster, a church in the west, to the west of the city.
1: All right.
0: And it started off with the Abbey of Westminster, and then Edward the Confessor, he built a palace there. But nothing else ever happened there for hundreds and hundreds of years. It stayed in the country.
1: Uh-huh. Eventually, London grew so big that it became engulfed in this megapolis.
0: Yeah, exactly.
1: And they still are they still sort of administered as separate boroughs or districts?
0: They are separate boroughs, yes. Uh-huh. There are, I think, something like 30-odd, 34 boroughs in London in total, and one of those is the City of London,
1: okay,
0: otherwise known as the Square Mile.
1: Okay, so now if we're like in the know, we can say, yes, I was at the city, and people know that's the that old historic core. We'll talk about that in a minute, but I want to talk about Westminster first, because this is what people, when people go to London, they make a beeline for Westminster Bridge, for Big Ben, you know, the tower of next to the Halls of Parliament, and Westminster Abbey. Mm-hmm. Let's talk about the highlights of Westminster. As you guide people around, people hire you for half a day to show them Westminster. What would you show them? What's on the checklist for Westminster?
0: Okay, if they've never been before, I'd probably start off at Westminster Bridge. I would walk them into the square under the newly renamed Elizabeth Tower with the bell of Big Ben inside.
1: Oh, I didn't know that. So Big Ben, we always call the tower Big Ben, but that's the bell.
0: That's the bell inside,
1: and I didn't know it has this new, what is the new name?
0: Queen Elizabeth.
1: Oh, is it?
0: Yes.
1: That's beautiful.
0: Yes.
1: Queen Elizabeth Tower with Big Ben, the bell inside.
0: Yes.
1: And it's beautifully restored.
0: Oh, beautiful now, yes.
1: Now, when you look at that, it looks medieval, but it's actually romantic. It's neo-Gothic,
0: yes. Most of the Houses of Parliament and the Tower are neo-Gothic. They're Victorian.
1: So that's from the reign of Victoria.
0: Absolutely,
1: and
0: yes.
1: And she ruled for 70 years in the 1800s.
0: Absolutely, yes. 1836 or 7, she came to the throne.
1: Wow.
0: Died at the beginning of the 1900s.
1: English monarchs. Women live a long time on the throne. They like
0: Elizabeth
1: the power.
0: Elizabeth I, Victoria, Elizabeth the second.
1: How long are those reigns?
0: Yes, I can't remember.
1: Well,
0: but the longest.
1: Queen Elizabeth.
0: Is Elizabeth the second.
1: 70 years.
0: I know.
1: Yeah, wow. Okay, so you got Westminster Bridge, you got the Queen Elizabeth Tower.
0: Mm-hmm. And, House of Parliament behind it.
1: And that's just kind of marks the House of Parliament where we have the House of Lords and the House of Commons.
0: That's right.
1: So that'd be like the rich landowners and the people, or how do you define the House of Lords and the Commons?
0: Historically, yes, I would suppose.
1: Right.
0: But the House of Commons is made up of the members of Parliament who are elected in our elections, in our general elections by general suffrage, by universal suffrage. And the House of Lords, they are peers of the realm. However, there is a lot of reform going on at the moment.
1: Is that right?
0: Yes.
1: This is interesting. So you've got the House of Commons would be probably like our House of Representatives.
0: Yes, that's right.
1: And voted by the people. But what we don't have
2: we have the Senate, but in England, you've got the House of Lords, which are people that are, how do you get into the House of Lords?
0: Well, they are born into it, but now they are selected.
2: Yeah.
0: You can't just be in the House of Lords by virtue of birth.
2: If you want to learn more about this, you can actually visit the House of Commons.
0: I was going to say, yes. You can visit the House of Commons. There's a website. The office is right by the bridge in Westminster Pier, so it's not actually at the House of Parliament
2: but
0: itself.
2: But it's remarkably easy to do.
0: Very easy to do, much easier than you think. And you can book online.
2: Yeah.
0: And even if it shows us being full online, it's still worth going to the ticket office. On certain days, you can go round with a real-life person as a guide, but the audio guide is brilliant as well.
2: That's great. Yeah, and it's, I believe it's free.
0: No, it's not.
2: It's not? Okay,
0: no, it's not free.
2: You pay
0: to go
2: in.
0: Because, yes.
2: It's probably free to watch the House of Commons in action.
0: You can go in as a member of the public to the House of Commons or the House of Lords just to
2: witness democracy in action. Wow. This is Travel with Rick Steves. We're talking with Deborah Heyburn, and we're digging a little deeper into London now to understand better what is Westminster and what is the city. Okay, so you got that, the House of Commons, the House of Lords, Queen Elizabeth Tower.
0: Yes.
2: And across the street, Westminster Abbey.
0: And across the street, Westminster Abbey, we have the little Church of St. Margaret's in between.
2: Yeah, but there's so many important people. There's so many important people buried in Westminster Abbey. I just, for me, it is a trip down English history lane, you know.
0: Yes.
2: What do you enjoy about taking people through Westminster Abbey? Because it must be fun because you know all of these characters to take an American through and you can just go, here's so-and-so, here's so-and-so. What are the top four or five people you like to make sure people see when they go to Westminster?
0: Isaac Newton.
2: Yeah.
0: I love visiting his tomb and seeing his tomb.
2: Yeah.
0: But the other two that are brilliant, I think, are Queen Elizabeth sitting on top, Elizabeth I, this is, sitting on top of Mary Tudor.
2: Is that right?
0: Yes.
2: Sitting on top?
0: Yes.
2: Two tombs on top of each other?
0: Yes.
2: Wow. Okay.
0: Yes, one squashing the other over time.
2: Well, there must be hundreds of tombs there. I mean, if you can think of a great, a person who made Britain great, there's a good chance they're buried in Westminster Abbey.
0: Yes. Yes.
2: Okay, so that's the big sightseeing. And then you walk along this grand boulevard, Whitehall.
0: Whitehall.
2: And Whitehall is actually the name of a palace that used to stand there, right?
0: It is, yes. Halfway up on the right-hand side, going up towards Trafalgar Square. Uh-huh. There used to be a huge palace there. It was built by James the First as the Royal Palace.
2: Yeah.
0: Hundreds of years before Buckingham Palace was ever thought of. And it was decorated by his son, Charles the First. And he got the painter Rubens to paint the ceiling. And what I love about it is they've got beanbags on the floor inside. And you can lie on beanbags and look up at the ceiling and Rubens' paintings showing James the First as a representative of God on earth.
2: I love it. I love it. And then you walk by all of this, the echoes of this great palace, which is today so many contemporary governmental buildings and monuments along this grand boulevard. And you get to a column, and on the top of that column is
0: one of our
2: Lord
0: great
2: Nelson.
0: Heroes. Yes, Lord Nelson.
2: He's got one arm, one leg, and one arm. And he's looking out at Trafalgar, and he was just so thankful to give his life for England.
0: Yes, that's right. Yes.
2: But that's Trafalgar Square.
0: That's Trafalgar Square.
2: Named after that battle.
0: Named after the Battle of Trafalgar against the troops of Napoleon.
2: And that to me is one of the highlights of London, to go to Trafalgar Square and then to pop into a couple of museums.
0: Oh, the National Gallery is right behind. Behind that, you've got the Portrait Gallery.
2: And I just was in the National Portrait Gallery a month ago.
0: Oh.
2: And wow, it is renovated and it is up and it is new. It's given women much more importance, both women painters and women subjects. And all of the descriptions are up to date. It is one of the most impressive remodels of a museum I've seen anywhere in Europe.
0: Really? I haven't been into the
2: Portrait
0: Gallery
2: this year.
0: You've got
2: to go in. It is wonderful.
0: I haven't had a chance.
2: Deborah Heyburn is guiding us into the historic core of London today on Travel with Rick Steves. You'll find photos and articles about London and a list of our favorite sites in the city on our website, ricksteves.com. Matt's listening in from Birmingham, Alabama, and joins us on the line at 877-333-7425. Matt, I understand when you were in London, you enjoyed getting to Greenwich on a river tour along the Thames.
3: Hey, Rick. Thanks for having me on. I went to London with my in-laws, who were in their 70s last summer, and my wife and our two kids, who were 7 and 3 last year. I'm normally a pretty anti touristy section of town guy. I don't really love guided tours, but I saw you were talking about central London. And I just wanted to say we were down by Big Ben and Buckingham Palace or Westminster Abbey, and we saw the river cruises. And so, you know, no big prior planning. We just walked down to one of the boats, bought tickets, got on the cruise, and it was just a really great way to see London. And we took your advice. We took it all the way down to Greenwich, saw the Cuddy Sark, and had a great afternoon.
2: I love it. And did it have any kind of narration on it as you sailed?
3: Oh yeah, we had two tour guides. It was cheesy enough that both our in-laws and our kids had a great time.
2: I love, you know, it is cheesy in a great way. I mean, but the point is, Matt just went down there underneath the Westminster Bridge and saw when the next boat was going, paid the price, hopped in with his family, and they had a great trip all the way down to Greenwich.
0: Yeah, and it's a very, very easy way to see the city. And if you've trod the pavements all morning,
2: yeah,
0: to have an hour to 2 hours on a boat like that.
2: I love that.
0: It's just the rest you need to keep get you going for the rest of the day.
2: So, Matt, what else did you see? You left from Westminster Bridge. That's in the middle of Westminster, what we've been talking about. And you went down past the city, past the Tower of London.
0: Tower of London, yes.
2: Tell us what you remember from the trip, Matt.
3: I'm trying to remember. I could have told you everything we'd seen if you hadn't just asked.
2: One other thing
3: I will point out, though. We get on board, and immediately on the boat, there's a snack bar and a bar. So my kids get snacks, my wife and I get beers. You know, we're good to go for the next couple hours.
2: I love it. You know, you can also go the other direction to Kew Gardens.
0: Yes.
2: And you can take boats up and down the Thames from many different spots. Deborah, do you have some sort of a practical tip for taking a tour on the Thames?
0: For taking a tour on the Thames, the practical tour, I would say, because unfortunately it's not always hot and sunny in London,
2: right,
0: is be on deck,
2: yeah,
0: don't be underneath,
2: right,
0: be on deck, and you need to make sure whatever the weather's doing, you're warm enough so you can enjoy being on deck.
2: Good advice. In fact, that's good advice whenever you're touring in London.
0: Yeah.
2: Assume you'll get different weather during the day, and part of that's going to be rainy. Matt, thanks for your call.
3: Thanks. I enjoyed it.
2: Take care. Bye-bye.
5: We should not lose sight of the fact that all of our kings and queens, they lived here for more than 500 years.
2: Deborah Hayburn is our certified guide to the heart of London right now on Travel with Rick Steves. A year in the southwest of France, right out of school, launched Deborah's career as a world traveler, learning about and sharing how people in different places live. Today, Deborah offers tours of Devon and Cornwall in the southwest of England. That's from her home base in London. We have contact information in the notes for this week's show at ricksteves.com/radio. So Deborah, we were talking about Westminster, and there's actually kind of a pageantry ritual relationship between the... What is the deal when the Lord Mayor goes somewhere, or what happens
0: right,
2: at the border between these two districts?
0: The Lord Mayor is the mayor of the City of London.
2: Okay.
0: Okay. He is not a political figure. Mm-hmm. However, he is the leader of the City of London, which is basically a local authority.
2: Yeah.
0: And every year he is appointed in November, and a few days later there is a huge Lord Mayor show.
2: Right.
0: And it is a huge procession with medieval costumes full of pageantry, and it goes all the way from the City of London all the way to the edge of Westminster, where the mayor pays his allegiance, swears his allegiance to the monarch.
2: Oh.
0: Still today.
2: Still today.
0: Still today.
2: Finding those little bits of pageantry and ritual are so fun, and London seems to specialize in
0: that. Oh, and this is one of the best,
2: Great. That's great. So people can learn about that when they go to the city. And when we walk through the city, I'm thinking it's like a series of great streets. You've got the Strand, you've got Fleet Street.
0: Yes, Fleet Street.
2: You come to St. Paul's.
0: St. Paul's, East Cheap.
2: You look around and you see all of these amazing spires.
0: I know, yes. And 23 of them were still built by Sir Christopher Wren.
2: Christopher Wren. So the city burned down in the famous fire.
0: The Great Fire.
2: I don't know many dates.
0: 1666.
2: Yeah. And Christopher Wren was an ambitious young architect.
0: He was, yeah. He wasn't even an architect at the time.
2: Yeah, but he was just Johnny on the spot. And he said, I'm a smart guy. I could rebuild this city. And it was the best thing that could happen for his career.
0: I know. Huh. More than 50 churches, other buildings.
2: And they're just gorgeous.
0: Yes, I know.
2: And they're just gorgeous.
0: He made London modern.
2: And then at the far end, you're going through all of this historic. I mean, you can even see Roman ruins.
0: Yes.
2: But you also see a forest of skyscrapers. And one thing I do now, every time I go to London, I have to check in on the skyscraper forest because there's a new skyscraper. Can you give us a rundown on the most famous skyscrapers and what are their nicknames? Because I love how each one has a little thing.
0: In fact, hardly anyone knows what the real name of them is.
2: So what
0: the
2: are
0: real
2: these
0: names
2: nicknames?
0: Are boring.
2: Okay, yeah.
0: Well, we've got the cheese grater because it looks like a cheese grater.
2: Yeah.
0: We've got the walkie-talkie that looks like a walkie-talkie.
2: Yeah.
0: We've got the gherkin. It looks like a gherkin.
2: And what's a gherkin in American?
0: A gherkin. It's a pickled cucumber.
2: A cucumber, yeah. So there you go. It looks like a cucumber. Good.
0: Yes.
2: All right. And the shard.
0: The shard is the tallest at the moment.
2: Yeah, and it looks like a shard.
0: And it looks like a shard of glass, absolutely.
2: And you know, one place I found, I understand that if you're going to build a skyscraper, you've got, in order to get your permission, you've got to have a sort of a public space or a place where people can enjoy a view or have some kind of access.
0: Oh, I see. Yes.
2: I love to find these different public spaces, and it changes. Some of them are expensive, some of them are free, some of them used to be there and no longer there, you know. But I found a great one. It's called the Garden at 120.
0: Yes.
2: It's so good.
0: It's really good, isn't it?
2: It's like a garden at 120 meters in the sky. I don't know what 120 means, but it's way up there.
0: No,
2: and it's an amazing view.
0: It is a fantastic view. I mean, it's lower than a lot of the others, but who cares? It's high enough. And the garden is beautiful.
2: Oh, and you're looking down on, what's it called? Leadenhall.
0: That's right. Leadenhall. Oh, which is a lovely.
2: Leadenhall. In the middle of all of these, you know, just jaw-dropping iron and glass structures, you've got this beautiful centuries-old market hall.
0: That's right.
2: That is protected, and in its day, it was a big deal.
0: Yes, and also made of iron.
2: It survives. It is so cool. We're just about out of time here. I would love one little tip from you about how to make the walk through the city a little more intimate. What would you do to just, what's a little nook and cranny you would recommend?
0: To walk through the city of London, I would look for some of the churches that were never rebuilt after they were destroyed in the Blitz that have been turned into what they call pocket parks.
2: Pocket parks.
0: And there are lots and lots of them in the city of London.
2: So, wait a minute, they were destroyed in the Blitz?
0: They were destroyed in the Blitz. And so they haven't, some of them were so badly destroyed.
2: Yeah.
0: They have just created pocket a park, a little quiet enclave.
2: That's a beautiful thing.
0: And the city of London has planted them with plants, tropical trees, etc. And lots of the churches also have coffee shops in them.
2: Pocket parks and coffee shops and churches. There you go. Deborah Haburn, thanks so much for joining us and giving us a better understanding of
0: Thank
2: your great city, London.
0: Thank you very much. My pleasure.
6: This is London.
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1: Home lifestyle, what I now consider to be authentic Portugal. I wanted to leave the rush of metropolitan Lisbon behind, and I wanted to connect to my family's roots. So I moved to a village that my grandmother was from, a village that I can take the train from and to access Lisbon city center in only 30 minutes, but a village where when I walk outside of my doorstep, I can still see the ladies hanging the laundry on the cobblestone street, and I sometimes hit my head on their aprons. And there's just this beautiful sense of community. And this is what makes me love my country.
2: That sounds almost like a postcard of old-fashioned Portugal, still alive.
1: Absolutely.
2: In our modern age. I know when you, almost any country, Adriana, they've got a, you know how New York City is just so high-powered and exhausting if you're not used to a big city.
1: Totally.
2: Big cities are that way, but also more diverse. I mean, Portugal has quite a big colonial heritage. I mean, Portugal
1: absolutely
2: ran a lot of countries in the global south, and that colonial empire is gone now, but you've got a lot of color and personality and fun food in the big city, mm-hmm. along with a lot of big immigrant communities. How does that compare to a small-town Portugal?
1: So Portugal has a lot of flavor to it. Although we're talking about a country that is made of 11 million people, nearly 11 million, we have lots of different layers to us. Mm-hmm. And one of the things that our Portuguese people appreciate the most about ourselves is our openness to the world. So just like how you put it now, we have such a beautiful community of Brazilian people and Angolans and people from Mozambique and most recently from Asia and Macau and Pakistan and Cambodia and India. And it all just comes together beautifully.
2: When did the end of the Portuguese colonial empire happen? It was like 1 year, wasn't it?
1: 1974.
2: 1974. And
1: yes.
2: Suddenly, you're no longer the colonial ruler of all these places.
1: Exactly.
2: But you still have the connections, the cultural connections. Now, let's compare the sense of community and economics with small town mm-hmm. and big city in Portugal.
1: So when we're talking about the countryside, mm-hmm. we're talking about mostly fishing, mm-hmm. the cork industry is the number one industry in the country, and the port wine industry. So these are the thriving forces mm-hmm. of Portugal's economy when we speak of the countryside.
2: And how is that doing? Is there a hard times where people in the small towns are leaving and depopulating the countryside to go to the promise of better jobs in the big city? Or is it healthy in the countryside?
1: It's actually fascinating to see because this transit is happening in the two directions.
2: Really?
1: Yes. It's very curious because you have younger generations that are having a hard time finding a job in the countryside,
2: yeah.
1: and they're moving more and more to the city center.
2: Right.
1: But there's a big problem right now is they cannot afford to live in metropolitan areas because of the increasing prices of the real estate. And so they're moving to small villages like myself.
2: Is part of that ability to work remotely? So you can get a cheap apartment or house
1: yes.
2: and still get a big city job.
1: Absolutely.
2: Working remotely.
1: Absolutely.
2: So as a Portuguese person, you wouldn't think that there's a crisis of everybody leaving the countryside now?
1: No.
2: Okay, because that is a crisis in other countries, like
1: yes.
2: in France, I think.
1: Yes.
2: I remember one time, Adriana, that I was talking to an old fisherman in Salema on the Algarve.
1: The south. Mm-hmm.
2: And I was asking him about what it was like before the tourists came. And he said it was really hard. I mean, this is such a charming village now. It's probably quite wealthy because there's a lot of tourists
1: Absolutely.
2: There. But it's a humble town. And I remember he looked out at the sea and he said, life was just the wind and sardines. And that's all they had was the wind and the sardines. And it was quite poignant.
1: That's a beautiful description of Portugal.
2: You know, and there's a lot of towns that's what it used to be 50 years ago, as some of those old timers remember.
1: Right. And it's changed so much. Portugal's
2: face
1: has changed so much.
2: So if I'm a tourist and I want to go to Portugal and I want to experience not the poverty of wind and sardines, but
1: sure.
2: the charm that you've got in your life in a small town that probably doesn't have many postcards and many tour groups coming in.
1: Not one.
2: Not one.
1: Not one. I cannot think of one.
2: You could go there and have a perfectly good time as a tourist.
1: Absolutely.
2: You might not find an English menu.
1: No. So we go back to the old notepads where you have to draw something on it and just show people the picture.
2: See, that's fun.
1: It is fun.

0: Adriana Madeira is our guide to the delights of Portugal right now on Travel with Rick Steves. She was born and raised in Lisbon, but recently moved to a more rural area outside the city to reconnect with a more traditional side of Portugal. Speaking of the delights, the edible delights of Portugal, what's the fish stew, the fish soup?
1: Caldeirada.
0: Caldeirada.
1: Caldeirada.
0: How do I find that, and what's the trick?
1: Oh, you would have to go to the oldest neighborhoods in the city of Lisbon, for example, yeah. Or Oporto, but you need to stay closer to the coast.
0: Close to the coast.
1: Because that's where they will add up to 6 different types of fish into the fish stew.
0: And it depends on what they caught today.
1: Absolutely.
0: And of course, if I was thinking of one iconic thing to eat, it would be the pastéis de Belém.
1: Yes.
0: The pastel de nata.
1: De nata or Belém, yeah.
0: But this is a little cream custard.
1: Fresh out of the oven with their
0: own. You hit it right there, fresh out of the oven.
1: Yes.
0: If you've got it sitting on the shelf in a restaurant for 6 hours,
1: No good. Not at all.
0: You want it hot, literally hot out of the oven.
1: We have so many stores that sell these.
0: They sell it like hotcakes.
1: Right now.
0: We say they sell it like hotcakes. They sell it like pastel de nata.
1: So that's how you buy them.
0: So you'll see it. Don't miss that. One of my favorite things is vino verde.
1: Yes.
0: Because I just like the word green wine.
1: Yes. Sparkly, bubbly from the north.
0: Very fresh.
1: Very fresh, slightly acidic, but beautiful wine.
0: Is there fine vino verde or is it all just kind of table wine?
1: No, they produce some fine vino verdes, but at its origin, it was more like a workers' wine made by the workers for the people.
0: Very refreshing.
1: For the villagers.
0: Very rough.
1: Very rough.
0: Rough and young.
1: That's the right word.
0: Walking through the back streets of Lisbon, my favorite smell, sardines.
1: You got to pick the good months for it, but absolutely.
0: What's the month for
1: June.
0: June
1: is a sardine month.
0: I love it. It's just everywhere you go, people are celebrating those little sardines. That's a beautiful thing.
1: That is a beautiful thing and tasty.
0: Tasty. Ah. Adriana, I'm fascinated by the dynamic that's going on in Europe right now with far right people that are upset with the way things are going and they want some sort of a populist kind of government.
1: Yes.
0: And I know it's not unique to America. Many countries in Europe have the same dynamic going on.
1: Yes.
0: And Portugal comes from a heritage of Salazar, the fascist dictator, which is really far right. When did he get out of power?
1: He died in 1974.
0: So that same year that the empire was over.
1: He died in 1971.
0: Okay.
1: And we carried on with the dictatorship for 3 more years.
0: Okay. So that was the turning point there, 74.
1: Yes.
0: No more colonial empire?
1: No more.
0: No more fascist dictator?
1: No more.
0: Freedom.
1: Freedom. Happy. And we have been up until now where things are starting to turn around. Problem being, the country is more and more divided.
0: Right.
1: So those who are getting the votes are the extremists.
0: Yeah.
1: And one of the people, it's an extreme right. Yeah. And one of the most preoccupying things that this candidate has said is that the country now needs 10 times what Salazar did in the days of the dictatorship. And people are believing it and buying it and voting for him.
0: This is the very clever populism of our age.
1: Absolutely.
0: And I've been in Portugal many times when there's been a demonstration all over Europe. I mean, I think demonstrations are illustration of freedom. People in the streets raising their voices together.
1: Yes.
0: And if you're traveling around Portugal and you see a demonstration, what should a traveler do?
1: A traveler should observe and take it all in. Although I must say, Rick, in Portugal, we are such laid back, relaxed people. We sometimes comment on the French's ability to lead revolutions and demonstrations. That is not our forte.
0: No, because what I was going to say, now when I look at your energy and the smile on your face right now, I'm remembering the demonstration I remember best. It was like a birthday party in the streets. Everybody was just sweet and happy going down the streets.
1: We are sweet and happy people.
0: with banners, you know.
1: Oh, yes.
0: But I just asked somebody, what's going on, you know? And they said, oh, they're making us retire later, you know?
1: Yeah.
0: So we have a demonstration.
1: Yeah.
0: Adriana, I'd love more of your insight into the dynamic that's fueling the political tension and the division in your country today, because so many countries are dealing with this. Is it related to immigrants and people who are struggling economically that are natives arguing over the same limited resources?
1: Yes, this is a really good point. I think Portugal's struggle right now, what's going through Portuguese people's minds is the government is not protecting their own.
0: Right.
1: But still, yet being so very open to the world and to everybody else that indeed needs our support and needs our help and wants to come and move to Portugal. So,
0: To put it simply, too many refugees and not enough welfare.
1: Yes.
0: That's a reasonable concern if you're struggling in your country and all of a sudden there's twice as many people struggling.
1: Right.
0: But the world's a big and complicated place.
1: Yes.
0: And Portugal's connected to the global south.
1: Very much.
0: Speaking of immigration, a lot of Americans dream of retiring in Portugal.
1: Yes.
0: And I've got friends that have lived beautiful retirement years on the south coast in the Algarve.
1: It is extremely popular.
0: Almost to a fault, because if you go to certain places on the Algarve, local people might say, I can't find the Portuguese menu.
1: No.
0: Because it's catering to people who are looking for a change in climate, but not a change in culture.
1: Very true.
0: So that's one thing you got to be careful of. I mean, there's people who want to embrace the local culture and fit in, and people who just want to camp on it because it's sunny and cheaper.
1: And comfortable.
0: And they can have their own community with their own radio and their own newspaper.
1: Speak English.
0: Yeah. Costa del Sol.
1: That's right.
0: Spain.
1: Spain, same phenomenon.
0: Algarve in Portugal, the south coast.
1: Yes.
0: Adriana Madeira has been a tour guide now for more than 10 years. Raised in Portugal, she's lived abroad since she was 14 and even worked as a ballerina in France and the U.S. She's living near Lisbon now and specializes in guiding visitors to experience the sights and spirit of today's Portugal. Adriana, what would your advice be to somebody that wants to really gain an appreciation for the Portuguese way of life and the seductive charms of Portugal? It's just such a wonderful temple of life. It's such a delicious culture.
1: It is.
0: What are a few tips of yours when you have friends that are going to be visiting Portugal?
1: Be curious, be mindful, and just have this open mind, want to embrace the culture. Learn how to cook the Portuguese food. Learn how to speak the Portuguese language, the Portuguese way of living, the quietness, the peacefulness in us, the melancholy in us. Want to become a little bit Portuguese. Add a little bit of Portuguese spice to your DNA.
0: You can do that. You can put a little spice. I can go to a fado performance and look into the eyes of the old lady who's singing, and she can take me out to sea with her song.
1: That's it.
0: Do you know what I mean?
1: That's it.
0: But you got to let yourself get a little bit emotional, because there's a lot of emotion in the music and an emotion in the culture.
1: And Portugal is emotion.
0: Yes.
1: Portugal is a very emotional.
0: What is the word saudade?
1: Saudade.
0: What is that?
1: Longing.
0: Longing. What do you mean longing?
1: We long. Portugal is this concept of saudade. We're always expecting for somebody to come and save us. It will be better. It will be better. One day it will be better. So this translates into the way we are. We are quiet, calm people.
0: And you can have a festival of saudade when you hear the fado singing. The traditional. Oh, it's so beautiful. Adriana, it's such a delight to talk with you. And all of these things we've been talking about, these wonderful little slices of Portuguese culture, you can enjoy them equally well in towns that would never be in a guidebook. Like your town. That's a town with no tourism where you could get 100% traditional Portugal.
1: Absolutely. 30 inhabitants.
0: 30 inhabitants.
1: 30.
0: Well, my point is you could be at any tourist place and you could, with a rental car, you could drive for 20 or 30 minutes and pull into a town that never saw a tourist.
1: Never.
0: And you could go to the bar, you could go to the cafe, take a little walk around the square, you could kick the soccer ball with the kids, and you could experience Portugal candid, intimate. Is that fair to say?
1: That is super fair to say. That is the actual truth about Portugal.
0: There's my best budget tip ever. Adriana Rodriguez Madeira. Obrigado.
1: Obrigado.
0: I'll see you in Portugal.
1: Bye.

0: You can always write us with your questions and comments to radio@ricksteves.com. Listeners Neil and Leslie in Omaha did just that to ask me how I settle into all the hotel rooms I stay in each year to make it feel more like my home for a few days. Neil and Leslie from Omaha, Nebraska email and they ask, "You must stay in a lot of hotels. Is there anything special you do after checking in to make it more comfortable for you?" Man, that's a little bit of extra credit that makes a huge difference. I always take a few moments. If I'm just one night in a hotel, I don't make a big deal about it. But if I'm settling in for a few days, I'm very careful to get the right room, first of all. Remember, if a hotel sends you a room and you don't like it, before you settle in, ask if you can see another room. Generally, they want to get you in a room you like. And if you're too close to the elevator or if you want to be higher up, ask about that. If you want a shower and you got a bathtub, ask about it. I would rather be on the back where it's quiet than on the front where there's a view, frankly. I like silence. This is really important. And remember, a lot of Europeans, they'd rather be in the front with all the noise. I like silence to the point that if the mini fridge is noisy, I will unplug it. I've got no qualms about that. I'll dig behind the desk and I'll pull it out and I'll find the plug and I'll unplug it so that I don't hear the noisy fridge going on and off. I clean up all the clutter. Hotels are just more and more filling it with little itsy bitsies and advertisements and extra pillows, things that I don't really want to use and I don't want to be staring at for my whole stay. So I will stack all that stuff out of sight in the closet. Something else I do when I'm setting up for a few days in a hotel is I go shopping to a grocery store and I stock my on-the-road pantry. I do it with my favorite drinks and food, and it gives me healthier options than the stuff in the minibar or the expensive options, you know, at the bar downstairs. It saves me a lot of money, and I find I'm just feeling more at home if I set up a pantry in my hotel room. A lot of times I'm working, and I need to arrange the furniture so it works for me. If I want the desk by the window so I get better light on my work when I'm doing my writing, I move the desk. I carefully arrange the room. One of my pet peeves is a mattress, a rubber mat under the sheet on my bed. A lot of times I wake up at 3 o'clock in the morning and I feel just sweaty. What's going on? Oh, they've put a rubber mat under my sheet. So somebody who's going to pee in bed or vomit after being out and drinking too long doesn't ruin the mattress. Well, I can understand a hotel wanting to guard against that, but I'm not going to pee or vomit in the bed, and I don't want a rubber mattress. So I remove the mattress, and then I put the sheet back on, and I don't sleep sweaty. But I have to be careful because when the maid comes in the next day, they'll go, "Oh, how did this rubber mat not be on the bed? It's in the closet." So I put a note on the door. I hang the "Don't bother me in this room" for my entire stay, because I don't want the maid coming in and putting everything back the way it was when I worked so hard to make it fit my needs. So that's the, I suppose you could call it the little Rick Steves pet peeves list of how to settle into a hotel, but it makes a huge difference for me, and I enjoy that hotel room a lot more.
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5: Last year, Columbus ranked 5th in the nation for best beer city. with one of the contributors being BrewDog and its flagship Dog Host Hotel, ranking third across the nation. However, just this year, Tilray Brands, mainly a medicinal and recreational cannabis company, acquired BrewDog. Seen as one of the pillars of Columbus's beer scene, does this shift in leadership signal that breweries across the city are struggling? Or are they thriving more than ever? And do the changes in drinking habits in Columbus follow national trends, with people overall drinking less alcohol? We'll learn more about the brew scene in Columbus and beyond after the news on All Sides with Amy Jurevich on 89.7 NPR News and at WOSU.org.
6: Live from NPR News in Washington, I'm Ryland Barton. Defense Secretary Pete Hegseth has ordered the U.S. to withdraw 5,000 American troops from Germany. As NPR's Greg Myrie reports, this comes as the U.S. and German leaders disagree publicly over the war with Iran.
7: The Pentagon says the move follows a thorough review of U.S. forces in Europe. Around 35,000 American troops are currently based in Germany, the largest U.S. military presence in Europe, and one of the biggest in any country outside the U.S. The drawdown is slated to take place over the next 6 to 12 months. The Pentagon gave no information on where the troops might be sent. German Chancellor Friedrich Merz said this week that, quote, the Americans clearly have no strategy for ending the war in Iran. President Trump fired back, saying the German leader should worry more about his country and stop interfering in the Iran war. Greg Myrie, NPR News, Washington.
6: Former Florida Republican Congressman David Rivera has been found guilty in connection to a secret $50 million lobbying campaign on behalf of the Venezuelan government. From member station WLRN, Helen Acevedo reports.
8: Jurors found Rivera and an associate guilty on all counts, including failing to register as a foreign agent with the U.S. Justice Department and conspiracy to commit money laundering. The charges stemmed from his undisclosed work for former Venezuelan dictator Nicolas Maduro's government. Rivera, a Republican, represented Florida's 25th district from 2011 to 2013. Federal prosecutors had argued Rivera was recruited by the regime to lobby Congress and the White House to ease sanctions on Venezuela. Attorneys for Rivera say the ex-congressman acted in good faith and was unaware he had to formally register as a foreign agent. The date for Rivera's sentencing hearing has not been announced. He faces additional federal charges in a related foreign lobbying case in Washington, D.C. For NPR News, I'm Helen Acevedo in Miami.
6: This week, the Supreme Court's conservative majority weakened protections against racial discrimination guaranteed by the Voting Rights Act. That same day, Florida lawmakers passed a Republican-friendly congressional map, and leaders in several other Republican-led states want to make changes to their maps, as NPR's Hansi Lo Wong reports.
9: Louisiana Republican officials say because the Supreme Court found their map is unconstitutional that they need a new map in time for this year's midterms, and so are Republicans in other southern states like Alabama and Tennessee, and Louisiana has gone as far as suspending its congressional primary, and that has led to lawsuits.
6: NPR's Hansi Lo Wong reporting. OxyContin maker Purdue Pharma ceased to exist today. It's part of a deal to resolve thousands of lawsuits over the toll of opioids. Members of the Sackler family who owned the company must pay up to $7 billion over time. Most of the money's set to be used by government entities to fight the epidemic linked to 900,000 deaths since 1999. It's NPR. China is giving Africa's biggest economies tariff-free access to its market for the next 2 years. Meanwhile, the U.S. is seeking to impose new import taxes under President Trump's push for protectionism. The China deal covers Africa's 20 largest economies, including South Africa and Nigeria. China had already dropped tariffs on 33 poorer African countries. Much of the public supports loosening federal restrictions on marijuana, according to new research from Johns Hopkins University. That comes as the Trump administration recently rescheduled medical marijuana and is considering more changes. NPR's Will Stone has more.
10: Researchers at Hopkins used artificial intelligence to analyze more than 40,000 public comments submitted to the federal government. That was in response to a proposal by the Drug Enforcement Administration in 2024 to reschedule cannabis. About a third wanted to move cannabis from a Schedule 1, the most restrictive category to Schedule 3. About two-thirds thought the federal government should go even further, with some saying it should not be a controlled substance at all. Only about 7% of commenters oppose rescheduling, according to the study published in the medical journal Addiction. The Trump administration has already rescheduled medical marijuana, and it will be holding a hearing over the summer to discuss whether that should apply to all cannabis, not just for medical purposes. Will Stone, NPR News.
6: A massive sea lion nicknamed Chonkers is charming tourists and locals at San Francisco's Pier 39. Estimated to weigh between 1,500 and 2,000 pounds, he flops along on the pier among much smaller California sea lions. He likely came from Washington or Oregon. This is NPR News from Washington.
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12: This episode of All Sides was previously recorded.
13: Welcome to All Sides with Amy Jurevich. Earlier this year, BrewDog abruptly shut down two local tap rooms, one in the Short North and one in Franklinton. A few weeks later, it was announced that Tilray Brands, known mainly for medicinal and recreational cannabis, acquired BrewDog and was working on a deal to acquire all its remaining Columbus and Central Ohio brewery locations, including its U.S. headquarters in Canal Winchester. What does this acquisition mean for the Columbus brewing scene? And how are local breweries reacting to this change? Plus, what other trends and changes have local breweries had to adapt to? Joining us now is Bob Vitale, dining reporter for the Columbus Dispatch. Welcome to the show, Bob.
14: Thank you, Amy. It's great to be here.
13: So tell me a little bit about the history of BrewDog in Columbus. I know in Canal Winchester became its U.S. home in 2015. What did BrewDog mean for Central Ohio here?
14: You know, I think it put Central Ohio on the map in craft brewing. It's not a very old industry. It's an old hobby.
13: Yeah.
14: People would brew beer for themselves for a long time. It wasn't until about the 2010s or the early 2000s that craft brewing took off. People turned their hobbies into businesses. Mm-hmm. I think it's a dream for a lot of craft mm-hmm. brewers. So we had so many open over the last decade or so.
13: So did the abrupt closing of the BrewDog locations in the Short North and Franklinton surprise you?
14: You know, their problems had been kind of brewing, for lack of a better word, for a while. Yeah. They were struggling. They're based in Scotland, mm-hmm. and their Columbus was their U.S. home. They had been closing tap rooms across the UK for a few years. I think they were hanging on here until the closings in Franklinton and the Short North. Tilray, when they bought BrewDog, kept the three remaining places open. I think they're in New Albany, Canal Winchester, and at John Glenn Airport.
13: Yes, so my understanding is right now that company, what is it called, Tilray, right?
14: Yes.
13: So they're working to acquire all of the U.S. operations. They're working on, things don't just happen overnight, but they're trying to figure out what they're going to do with right. everything in Canal Winchester.
14: Yes, and they have, Tilray owns probably more than a dozen, maybe about 20 regional brewers across the country. They mm-hmm. own a brewery in Denver. They own one in Seattle, Texas. So I think their plan is to keep regional brewers. BrewDog isn't one that was born here, mm-hmm. That expanded. It came here and set its base in Columbus. So I don't know if their plan is to kind of try to expand it beyond a Midwestern brewery. They also have a place in Cleveland.
13: Mm-hmm. Do you know, after Tilray acquired BrewDog, has there been any changes to those three remaining locations, Canal Winchester, New Albany, or the airport?
14: Not that I'm aware of.
13: Okay.
14: But Tilray recently said they expect BrewDog to be profitable mm-hmm. by 2027, and they say, you know, their plan is to expand again.
13: I would hope so. Is that why they bought it?
14: Right.
13: Yeah.
14: Right.
13: Yeah. Well, Do you think, just from your perspective as a food writer and someone who writes about the dining scene in Columbus, did the acquisition and the sudden closure of the BrewDog in the Short North in Franklinton, did it scare any of other of Columbus's local breweries?
14: You know, I don't know if, I think they kind of operate in a different plane maybe as local small businesses as opposed to this big kind of global company. It's not a easy business to be in. I'd imagine it's quite a fun business for people who've taken their hobby to the business side, but it's not an easy business. I just went back this morning over our monthly openings and closings for the last year. I'm surprised. I only had one, other than BrewDog, there was one local place that closed in the last year and maybe five that opened.
13: Do you know the name of the one? Do you remember the name?
14: The one that closed was, goodness.
13: Checks his notes. It's okay.
14: Right. Sorry, I can't remember offhand what
13: That's
14: it
13: okay.
14: was.
13: It'll come to you.
14: Yeah, it will. but you know, some regional ones came in. Voodoo Brewing opened in the Short North. Some more small local places opened. There's a place called Honest Friend Brewing on the South Side that opened recently.
13: Oh, that's a nice name.
14: Yeah, so...
13: we got Voodoo, we got Honest Friends. Yeah.
14: both ends of the spectrum there.
13: Well, I was just going to ask you if you've noticed a major shift in brewery operations in Columbus over the last few years. Or has it stayed relatively the same? I mean, if you're talking about five opening, I would have to think that the scene is okay.
14: Yeah. Yeah, it is. I think the whole restaurant scene is kind of struggling right now, and there's a lot of worry in the industry, even though openings still kind of outpace closings in our counts. But I've noticed breweries brew pubs and tap rooms are kind of doing a lot of programming. They try to be hangouts instead of just going for a beer. Mm-hmm. They do a lot of programming with trivia nights and I think Honest Friend even does classes and things like that at their site. So they want people to come and stay a while.
13: Mm. The change in owners of BrewDog is probably one of the biggest headlines to come out of the brewery scene in Columbus in a long time because it made national news, right?
14: It did.
13: Yeah.
14: International.
13: International. Yes, because they're from Scotland. International news. So do you think that will impact Columbus? I mean, if BrewDog is able to like hang on and keep Canal Winchester going and it truly does believe it'll be profitable, will it be okay?
14: Sure. I think there's bigger trends. I think beyond BrewDog, people are just drinking less in the last few years. And someone told me recently they think it's because of a lot of use of GLP-1s and things like that are kind of cutting alcohol consumption. So I think that's why breweries were switching into THC beverages and doing a lot of canned cocktails. They're kind of trying to diversify as beer consumption and liquor consumption in general goes down.
13: This is All Sides on 89.7 NPR News. We're talking about local breweries with Bob Vitale, dining reporter for the Columbus Dispatch. So let's talk more about those trends. So you mentioned first, let's talk about the THC drinks. So breweries were kind of leaning into this idea that people were drinking less alcohol, but they were still interested in drinking THC drinks, right? So
14: yes.
13: They were making them.
14: Yeah.
13: And now they're not allowed.
14: Right.
13: Yeah, so tell me more. Yeah.
14: Well, Seventh Son, who you'll be having their founder on later, I believe, was doing a lot of that and was left with a big inventory. I remember talking to Colin, the founder, back in the summer when the ban was first proposed. And he had just sent a truck out that morning and brought it back in when the ban was announced. So that was how they were banking on kind of keeping business going as liquor consumption decreased. So
13: just to catch our listeners up, the Ohio legislature passed a law that bans hemp products, and THC drinks are made with hemp. And so this law also included banning THC-infused beverages. So therefore, since I believe it was mid-March, they're not allowed to be sold anymore in Ohio.
14: Right.
13: Right.
14: And those beverages were appealing to people. They do not have alcohol.
13: Mm-hmm.
14: A lot of them have very few carbs and calories. So it's not the calories of beer,
13: yeah,
14: or even light beer. It doesn't give people the effects of alcohol. So they were very popular. They're appealing to a lot of people who are trying to get away from alcohol.
13: Mm. All right. So now that trend is no more. We're not allowed right. to do that. So the other trend you mentioned is breweries leaning into canned cocktails.
14: Tell me about that. Well, those are pre-mixed drinks mm-hmm. that are in a can. Mm-hmm. There's a few places, I think, well, it's a distillery, but Highbank does some, I believe. They bottle some. There's also like hard seltzers and seltzers, mm-hmm. Sodas, things like that. They'll probably look at more as the THC ban is in effect.
13: Tell me more about these breweries and their food business, because some of them also are trying to be like a restaurant and a brewery. You mentioned they're having events to try to bring people in. So what are you seeing in that idea of these breweries trying to, stay open, stay profitable, stay in business? Does food matter?
14: I think it does. It brings people in. Columbus Brewing Company has restaurants in a lot of its tap rooms. It's an appealing part. I was just trying to get in touch with the folks who own Rock Mill Brewery out in Lancaster. They've been teasing something coming up.
13: Mm-hmm.
14: and
13: you don't know what it is.
14: No, we don't. They're people are commenting. They're wondering if it's a new restaurant or... some people suggested they might be doing jousting. I don't know why, but...
13: really?
14: Which yeah. goes along with the programming idea.
13: But, should you be jousting if you're drinking?
14: Perhaps not.
13: Okay.
14: Perhaps not.
13: Okay.
14: But you know, they had a... Rock Mill was very popular about a decade ago, 15 years ago. Fell on hard times, has new owners now. They're still out in Lancaster. They had a great restaurant in the brewery district that closed in about 2022, and that space is still there. So we'll be trying to get in touch with them to find out what's coming up.
13: Yeah, if they're listening, call Bob.
14: Right. You have my number.
13: Yeah. So what about this idea of breweries who are not doing the sit-down brew pub model? Are they popular in Columbus, or are you finding that most of the most popular places have this sit-down, stay-a-while model?
14: They do, but, you know, one of the one that won our... We ran a brewery bracket in 2025 during the March basketball tournament. We do something different every year. Our brewery bracket was won by Stas Brewing, which is a small place in Delaware, on the edge of the old part of Delaware. And they don't have a food menu. I don't think they even have food. They might have a food truck or two outside. But, you know, when I went there last year, there were people waiting outside an hour early. It's just a place where people hang out with the owners, and it's a very close-knit group. All they have is beer and cocktails. So even small places do well too.
13: When we mentioned the trends, so we can't do the THC trend anymore. We're not allowed to do that. And then there's the canned cocktail trend. What about the non-alcoholic beer trend? Are you seeing a lot of breweries adding the non-alcohol or alcohol-free? I don't know what they call it to their menus.
14: I think they are. Yeah. And places doing spirits too.
13: Mm-hmm.
14: I think breweries are serving more than beer too. Mm-hmm. Actually, they're going into cocktails and craft cocktails mm-hmm. as well.
13: So I know it's dangerous to ask a dining reporter, a food writer, for a favorite. Or so I'm not asking your favorite. I'm just saying, which breweries would you recommend? Are there any new or lesser known places that you think people should check out? Maybe that you had that were a part of that bracket last mm-hmm. year. You know, that kind of thing.
14: I think Stas is a great place to try up in Delaware. It's a nice drive on a. It's a nice small place. It's a corner bar. They do a lot of Belgian ales mm-hmm. and a pretty good quality.
13: Okay.
14: I always like Landgren and Seventh Son too. I think they do a lot of interesting new kinds of things with their beer. Landgren even has an experimental bar mm-hmm. where they come up with, whoever has an idea, they try it out and test it out for customers.
13: So you mentioned one in Delaware, and then you mentioned two that are basically right in the heart of downtown. How far around, you know, the Central Ohio area are we seeing? Are there breweries everywhere?
14: They are really in every suburb. Gahanna has a few where I am. New Albany has a couple. Hilliard has quite a few. Grove City. Pretty much every suburb.
13: Do you feel like that this trend, though, that like sparked and everyone started opening breweries in the mid to late 2000s, is it going to continue? Is it sustainable?
14: I think it's like restaurants. People have that dream to do it. It's, I think, still an attractive hobby for people. One of the places that opened last year is a place called Campfire in Westerville. Mm. And it was folks who lived in a neighborhood, and one started brewing and the other started hanging out with them. And then four friends got together and opened the place. Mm. That's how a lot of them start. It's a hobby that turns into a business. And then if they're successful, that becomes their full-time job.
13: All right. Well, I want to thank you for giving us an update on the local craft brewery scene. We've been talking with Bob Vitale, dining reporter for the Columbus Dispatch. Thanks for your time today.
14: Oh, thank you, Amy.
13: And coming up, we're going to talk about some national changes in how people are drinking and the future of the craft brew industry. That's when All Sides continues on 89.7 NPR News.

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1: The U.S. Supreme Court took on two issues that will directly affect Ohioans: the temporary protected status of Haitians and the Voting Rights Act. We'll talk about it on the Reporter Roundtable. And then a recent study shows immigrants account for two-thirds of Central Ohio's growth. Learn more about the immigrant impact on the economy during Untangled Reshaping Work. Monday on All Sides with Amy Jurevich from 10 to noon on 89.7 NPR News.
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1: You're listening to All Sides. I'm your host, Amy Jurevich. Last year, Columbus ranked fifth in the nation for best beer city, according to a USA Today Reader's Choice Award. That was down from the ranking of third in 2024. The ranking cited the city's brewery district and extensive craft beer scene as big positives. But there's another trend hitting the country. People are drinking less than they have in recent years, with total beer consumption reaching its lowest point in a generation. What does less beer drinking mean for the craft beer industry nationally and in Central Ohio? Joining us to talk about where things might be heading is Joshua M. Bernstein, author, journalist, and consultant specializing in beer. He's written many books on beer, including The Complete Beer Course and Drink Better Beer, and he happens to now call Columbus home. Welcome to All Sides, Josh.
3: Yeah, thanks for having me, Amy. Appreciate it.
1: So for alcohol in general, and beer included, why do you think Americans are drinking less than ever before?
3: I think in part it's looking back sort of a pushback from what happened during the pandemic. We had extra money. We started pantry loading. You buy a bunch of beer, you buy a bunch of booze. And so anytime there's a moment of excess, there's kind of a pushback. And I think with health being so centered in people's brains too, I think that's also like playing into it. But on top of that too, if you buy a bunch of wine, you buy a bunch of like spirits, that stuff doesn't go bad at all, right? So it's sitting on shelves. And so we're actually sitting on a ton of inventory in people's homes as well. And so we saw people drinking at home during the pandemic and afterward too, and not really drinking in person. We're actually starting to see sort of the pattern shift a little bit now, that so less consuming alcohol at home and more about going out again.
1: Okay. So you think more people are going out again and still drinking, but maybe just having one or two?
3: They're drinking less, drinking more, I think, specific. Instead of just saying, I want six beers, why not have these two or three great beers, two great cocktails. But also, I think the bigger macroeconomic conditions of just people having less money, the younger generations coming out of college with less money and fewer job prospects than ever before. And so what is alcohol? Alcohol is kind of an everyday affordable luxury. And so when you take away the ability to buy luxuries, the simple things have to go. And so beer's one of them, and beverage alcohol in general.
1: What do you think about the idea of drinking less beer? Are people drinking less fancy beer, or are they drinking less Bud Light and Miller Lite?
3: I mean, one thing.

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1: Seeing it go from this really kind of the beginning of this surge upward and then what we're going through now. You know, 15 years ago, you could make anything and everything, throw any ingredient in there. People would line up to buy it. They would try it. You would line up for hours to buy beer. You would go to bars for bottle for takeovers from breweries. You know, the rarer, the better. You want to try anything and everything because it was in some ways kind of like an awakening. It's almost like getting into a new genre of music and you're like, what's punk rock? And you're like, oh, I want to hear about the Ramones and the Circle Jerks and on and on and on.
2: Okay. So we started this show by talking about the abrupt closing of two BrewDog locations here in Columbus. They closed their Short North and Franklinton location very abruptly. As someone who follows beer, what did you think whenever you heard the BrewDog was closing those two places?
1: Expected.
2: Oh, really? Yeah?
1: Yeah. Okay. I mean, look, it's over expansion within the broader marketplace without sort of building a brand. They built a cult of personality and not a beer brand.
2: Oh, okay. So, but the company that took over, they're known for their medicinal and recreational marijuana.
1: Yeah.
2: But now they're taking over BrewDog. They say they're going to keep BrewDog's U.S. headquarters in Canal Winchester. What's your take on that?
1: My take is they're using that to produce a lot of beer for other brands out there. They're already in contract production. Contract production is when you basically, a company is like, hey, I'd like for you to make beer for me. And so they go out and they make the beer for them. So you don't own your own facility. Another person handles production. So BrewDog has a massive facility for the ability to make a ton of beer. And I think Tilray just took on the contract to make Carlsberg domestically. And so you're looking at this as something where it's not just for making more BrewDog beer, it's making other people's beer.
2: Okay. So the when you say that you're not surprised that those two, the Short North and the Franklinton one, closed, what do you think whenever you look around at Columbus's beer scene? Was BrewDog having a problem, or do we have too many craft beer places?
1: You know, I always go back to the conversation about, are there too many restaurants out there? We're always going to eat. There's always going to be an opportunity for somebody else. But beer is a business like anything else, not increasingly hospitality business, where you're going to see people that don't know how to run a business are going to close down. So right now, to be a brewery taproom, a brewery is not just a beer production place. A brewery taproom is a place where you go and have an experience. You go and maybe get a cocktail, maybe get a cider, a glass of wine, and just have a great experience altogether.
2: This is All Sides on 89.7 NPR News. We're talking about beer nationally and local breweries with Joshua M. Bernstein, author, journalist, and consultant specializing in beer. So there's been a lot of craft beer trends. Cans versus bottles, fruity beers. We mentioned the non-alcoholic or low alcoholic versions. There's the return of beer, flavored beer, or whatever you want to call it. What do you see as the up and coming trend right now?
1: Yeah, I just wrapped up a story yesterday about rice lagers. And so looking at sort of rice lagers, rice has kind of been...
2: Okay, I don't know what a rice lager is. Yeah.
1: So yeah, if you've drank beer in America, you've had a rice lager. So rice is something that lightens the body, makes a crisper beer. So Budweiser, Bud Light are two prominent examples of sort of beers made with rice. But what we're seeing now is sort of this like Japanese cultural moment that we're having right now where there's sushi in every grocery store, Japanese listening bars, Japanese cocktail bars, and so on. So we're starting to see this sort of push toward Japanese beer and appreciation for Japanese culture really playing out in the country. So we're seeing people making Japanese-style rice lagers as a way to kind of create a crisp beer that's going to be food-friendly, it's going to go to restaurants. But on top of that, by using rice like basmati, you can like tap into an Indian demographic. If you're using jasmine, maybe you can have a more multicultural audience on there. So rice lagers, I think, are a really unique way that people are going about to make a broader entry point for beer.
2: Is there anyone locally making an interesting one?
1: Well, Seven Sun's coming on the air next on there. They make a Tuk Tuk rice lager. They've been doing that for a while. And yeah, I mean, a rice lager is great food-friendly beer. And as we're talking about breweries becoming as much of a restaurant hospitality place, you want to have something that pairs well with the food that you're serving too.
2: All right. Earlier, we were talking with Bob Vitale from The Dispatch about the trend of the THC-infused beverages, which now legally we're not allowed to have in Ohio. But that was really taken off. What's your take on that?
1: In what sense? Like the Ohio?
2: Well, the fact that a lot of breweries had leaned into it and now they can't do it anymore.
1: Yeah, I think we think about breweries originally as being beer manufacturers, but breweries have long been beverage manufacturers.

0: and broad. So if you think about, Anheuser-Busch makes everything from flavored malt beverages to hard seltzers and beyond. So this idea of a brewery only making beers as purity of intent is kind of like misleading in a sense.
1: Okay.
0: What breweries do, the breweries as beverage manufacturers are flavor merchants that deliver the flavors that people want. Maybe it's no booze, maybe it's sparkling hop water, maybe it's a 9% IPA, maybe it's a THC beverage on there too. So I think it's really a sort of part of the evolution of breweries as making beverages for all people. And I think, you know, with THC beverages, I mean, we talk about THC has always kind of been a handshake with beer. I mean, how many parties have you been to where somebody's smoking a joint outside while drinking a beer? I mean, this relationship has been going on for decades and decades and decades. So I think this sort of a complementary way of breweries making, THC beverages, consumers embracing both is totally acceptable and totally expected right now.
1: Yeah, there's going to be a fight in the courts to try to repeal the law, but the law's in effect now. Do you think it's a shame for breweries that they can't do this, or do they just need to be nimble and pivot to something else?
0: I mean, you pivot so much, you spin yourself in circles,
1: yeah.
0: I think that's the thing. And so breweries have pivoted nonstop since the pandemic. And it's like, how do you find a way, shape, and form to make this happen on there? And so what stinks is how quickly it was taken away. I mean, look at Minnesota as a great case study. Minnesota legalized THC beverages. So breweries are able to sort of like plan out for this as being part of their mix. Liquor stores can put on the shelves. I mean, so I think it's a shame it was pulled away so drastically and before the federal legislation happened on there. And we can say that the hemp beverages with THC came about because of a loophole that, you know, breweries and companies were able to exploit in a way. But exploit is also an opportunity. And it was an opportunity that met a burgeoning market need out there. So I think it stinks that people found this viable business plan, that people found beverages they enjoyed that fit into their lives, either as an alcohol replacement or you're not drinking for the night or something else. The pursuit of like an honest little buzz is not something that should be, you know, penalized by people.
1: I wanted to ask you about demographics, like who is out there sitting at the breweries drinking the beer. Are demographics shifting? Who is out there? Do they stay consistent of who the customer is?
0: Well, you know, I think the customer is getting older in that part too. If you look at sort of at every hype cycle, you know, look back, think about, use another band analogy, think back to your favorite band in your 2000s, right? They come back on tour right now.
1: Are you asking me mine? Backstreet Boys. Okay.
0: Backstreet Boys. So look around the audience. Yeah. How many people are going to be wearing, you know, Backstreet Boys shirts? Are going to be a certain age. And so I think craft breweries in Columbus really started coming up, I think, late 2000s, early 2010s. So looking here, you're going to see people in their 20s, 30s. Now they're going to be in their 40s, 50s with kids. So you're watching sort of, they're not going out as much. They have soccer practice. They've got work obligations. So they're not going to be going out as much on there too. And, you know, so what happens, what I reported on this last year, so we're seeing a lot of breweries moving to the suburbs as a way to kind of get the beer parent in their natural habitat, as it were. You know, you'll get Lewis Center, Standardized Brewing opened up in a development out there. And you look at places like that are really, I think, catering to where beer drinkers are at today. So the tap rooms are definitely aging a little bit, but there's still opportunity, I think, to get people in. It's not going to be the same pathways of just making a weird beer, putting on tap, expecting people to come in. You've got to have great events. You've got to have anything and everything. I mean, hospitality is really at the heart. You know, I talk about this a lot, but you know, when craft beer came about, you could go to a brick tap room with an Edison light bulb and cinder block walls and dust in the floor, and you'd be so thankful to get an IPA served out of a plastic cup. You'd be like, oh my gosh, I did it. I got fresh local beer. But nowadays, these tap rooms are really hospitality experiences. So people come in there and have the same expectations as they do of any bar or any restaurant, which is weird because breweries are manufacturing facilities. You don't go to, let's just say, like a bakery, right?
1: Yeah.
0: And be like, this bakery better have not just bread, they better have, other food stuff. They better have lo mein. They better have, you know, pizza. They better have all these things. And so I think that's the place that breweries are facing nowadays, is that they start off as manufacturers, now they're hospitality companies, and people treat them as bars and restaurants. And so you've got to think about how you can help all these people and the customers feel great about it.
1: Is there a more common type of brewery now? Because there's beer being shipped to local stores. There's these sit-down brew pubs that are full restaurants. There's more of like smaller, just stand-up only kind of places. What are you seeing now in the brick and mortar situation?
0: From a taproom perspective?
1: Yeah.
0: Yeah, I think neighborhood focused on there. Mm-hmm. I think the days of taking over your city, your town, your state, the country are kind of over. But you can take over your neighborhood. So become a great neighborhood spot that really, I think, you find what your neighbor likes. A lot of dog owners have dog nights, have patios, you know. A lot of parents have stroller things in the morning when you're quiet. So, I mean, think about what your neighborhood is and give everything that you can to this neighbor to make yourself an essential spot in your neighborhood.
1: So, this is a dangerous question to ask someone, but, you know, you've been covering beer for years now. Do you have a favorite beer right now?
0: A favorite beer right now? Well, I think the thing about, you know, before this, we lived in New York City and I never got a chance to drink Ohio beer, right?
1: Yeah.
0: Because so much Ohio beer stays within its borders. So I really enjoy the ability to drink a lot more Ohio beer. I think Columbus Brewing, who only makes beer for Ohio, their IPA is a staple on there. Fathead's Headhunter locally. I love Gamut over in Old Town East for terrific lager. Seven Sun to go hang out. St. James for a dive bar experience afterward on there. Mm. I think I tend to gravitate toward crisp, easy drinking pilsners as well as clean West Coast IPAs without a lot of haze on there. I think, you know, you have your favorites for a while, but they tend to evolve. And I kind of gone back to what I drank 15 years ago.
1: Oh, yeah. And are you more so the type of person, do you like to go to the brew pub and sit down, or do you want to find it in the store and drink it at home?
0: You know, I like people. And I work at home with my wife. My daughter comes home from school and they don't want to have happy hour with me.
1: Oh,
0: and
1: shocking.
0: So, I know, it's all good. So I like going out. Look, I think part of the joy of going out for a beer is a communal aspect of it all. Beer makes us talkative for a reason. You sit down with people. Going out for a beer is not going out for just a drink. It's going out for community. It's going out for connection. It's going out for conversation. It's going out to be seen and find, you know, the unexpected out there. You're not going to find the unexpected sitting at home on your porch. That's great sometimes, but I mean, I really try to go out as much as possible just to kind of meet people, talk to folks, and see where they're at. I mean, even walking through, OSU campus, I was like, all right, what's the trash in front of all the frat house lawns? I'm like, okay, Natural Light and Bush Light Apple. It's like, and so it's like, okay, and that's actually like really salient points to think about. It's like, okay, 21-year-olds are drinking Bush Light Apple and Natural Light, and there's an empty bottle of Popov. What does that mean? So for me, I'm really curious about the landscapes around me, the trash we see, the people, the conversations we have, and how I think that really, I think, defines our culture as drinkers.
1: Do you think, I mean, not that you can predict the future, but do you think 15 years from now, we're going to be talking about craft beer as much, or are we going to be talking about something different?
0: We'll call it something different. I mean, yeah. Look, if we talk about that, you know, in the early 80s, it was microbreweries, right? Mm. And that's because micro, everything felt like the future, but with micro, processors get smaller and breweries got bigger. So craft became sort of a, I think, a go-to adjective for people to help them describe it. But then craft became as useless as like artisanal. You know, when Panera has artisanal bread at the bake shop, the name is kind of like lost. And so then we tried independent, then breweries got bought. So what does that mean? So I think we're kind of in a world where we're fumbling with definitions right now. Mm-hmm. And I don't know if we need a definition anymore. I mean, I think what has been won is the battle for better tasting full-flavored beer in America, where like don't just have a landscape of light lagers. If you want something different, it's possible. And I think we're spoiled for choice right now. We have better options than any time to be. Mm-hmm. I think it's a better time to be a beer drinker in America than any time in history right now. And so I think we have all these sort of like, it's, I know there's doom and gloom. Breweries are closing, but breweries are always closing. And the ebb and flow of American alcohol consumption is always going up and down. I mean, the 60s beer was having a down period too. They were making malt liquor not to compete with for cheapness, but to appeal to the middle class. Brands like Country Club to compete with cocktail culture. And these battles and ups and downs, like NA beer was big in the 90s. Mm. Like nothing is really new. It's just like, where are we at in the pendulum right now?
1: I want to thank you for your time today. We've been talking with Joshua M. Bernstein, author, journalist, and consultant specializing in beer. Thanks for joining us.
0: Yeah, thanks for having me. Appreciate it.
1: And coming up, we're going to talk about what it's like to own a brewery in Columbus. That's when All Sides continues on 89.7 NPR News.

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1: I've never been a big fan of FEMA. 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
9: You're listening to All Sides. I'm your host, Amy Jurevich. From the biggest national companies to the smallest garage beer houses, running a brewery is no easy task. Owners must constantly adapt to changing public tastes and trends. They have to keep up with competitors and deal with the ups and downs of the economy. How has owning a brewery in Columbus changed over the years, and what might the future look like, especially with the changes in the local brewing scene? Joining us now is Colin Castorm and Jen Burton, co-founders of Seven Sun Brewing. Colin, thanks for being here.
10: Thank you very much for having us.
9: And Jen, thanks for being here.
11: Thank you.
9: So you have been in business since 2013. Colin, how has business been for the past year compared to others?
10: The last year's been cautiously optimistic, I'd say. Mm-hmm. We're kind of seeing some of these same trends that Josh and Bob were talking about in terms of people wanting a sense of connection and to kind of become a community hub as much as we are a brewery.
9: Jen, take me back to 2013. What were things like then when you decided, we're going to do this? We're going to make it a thing?
11: Wow. We were there all the time. It was just a lot of grunt work. It was a lot of bartending, bar backing, cleaning. But it was awesome because we just recently had our anniversary party. And honestly, we saw a handful of the same people we saw in those first like 3-4 months that we were open, which is pretty incredible. And I would say that those first 3-6 months were a real sort of pinnacle time in that neighborhood as well. Mm-hmm. And a turning point, which felt really cool to be a part of.
9: Yeah. And Colin, Josh just mentioned how important it is for a place like yours to be a part of the neighborhood. Tell me about your location and the neighborhood and how you feel there.
10: So our first spot, the original Seventh Sun, we kind of found that because we had, Jen was living in Clintonville and I was going back and forth to Clintonville a great deal. And we're like, hey, well, everybody goes up 4th Street. They'll probably stop off for a growler on the way home, even mm-hmm. if they won't hang out too much. And this looks like a good spot. There was an abandoned or not quite abandoned, but almost abandoned auto mechanic shop. Mm-hmm. And
9: almost abandoned. Yeah, I like that.
10: we shared space with a lovely mechanic yeah. named Muhammad for the mm-hmm. first 6 months while we were getting our building plans together. But yeah, the neighborhood really grew up around us. We became comfortable with it because the St. James was kind of there before us pioneering it. Mm-hmm. And then as we kind of grew into being a brewery for the neighborhood grew up around us. Mm-hmm. Like there's just so much more on 4th Street than I could have even imagined mm-hmm. a decade ago.
9: So are people still coming into breweries like they used to maybe 10, 15 years ago, like 10, you know, when you started? Do you think, is it improving or declining when you see people coming into your place?
10: I would say that things are improving in terms of tourism and folks coming in, and then we are still getting some new people. It's not quite the boom that it was pre-COVID. I feel like there was a little bit of a boom to peak around 18, 19, and just people's general going out habits and everything shifted because of COVID. Mm. But we're still seeing a lot of new faces and we're still getting younger folks. And it has as much press as the decline of beer has gotten, in reality, there's still a ton of people drinking beer mm-hmm. and a ton of people who love beer. And we still see a lot of those faces all the time.
2: Mm-hmm. And yeah. Go ahead, Jim.
11: Sorry, I'll just add that because we've been open so long, our regulars are rock stars and that, you know, they are people that keep the door open when you're an establishment. So.
9: What Josh just mentioned a few minutes ago about people who started drinking and loved craft beer in their 20s and now they're in their 40s and 50s, is that your main clientele? Do you see those same people coming back again and again, or can you find the new people?
11: I think we have to do it all, and we try to, and I think we're actually pretty good at it. You know, you go in there at a happy hour and you've got an older demographic or sort of beer focused people that might stop by on their way home from work, and then you have baby showers of folks that maybe went there when they were 21 and now they're married with children and they're celebrating at Seventh Son, you know. So, and then we get a huge crowd of people with, you know, no kids, they're just partying, which is great, you know. We get all kinds. So
9: yeah. Colin, tell me about, you know, I noticed on your website you offer six-pack delivery. Your beer is in restaurants and in stores. Do you need people in your actual brick-and-mortar location every day, or do you need to meet people where they are?
10: Yes to both.
9: Okay.
10: It's about three-quarters of our revenue ends up coming through our taproom location. So it's Seventh Son, Antiques, and Getaway. And then the other quarter, which is really important to keeping everything running and kind of keeping the scale of everything the way it needs to be, comes from our wholesale. Mm. And the other great thing is that when people go out and have a nice experience, like have a Humulus Nimbus when they're sitting out at dinner at their favorite place, it makes them think of our brewery and think of like, hey, maybe I should stop in Seventh Son also. So it's this really nice kind of reciprocal relationship that the wholesale business we have has with the tap room itself. They help each other.
9: Mm-hmm. And Jen, I mentioned in the beginning the ups and downs of the economy. What have you had to deal with? Have tariffs impacted you in sourcing your
11: yes?
9: Yes. what's the problem?
11: Everything. Everything from T-shirts to you know, anything you can think of, cleaning products. Everything goes up. Labor mm-hmm. goes up. You know, it's just, and you want to be as fair as you possibly can be, and you want to be a great employer. So you end up trimming stuff you feel like you can, you know, justifiably. And, I don't know, you just have to, you do what you can. You sort of, we added food, which Colin, I think mentioned earlier, mm-hmm. Which was a huge part of helping it make it work at Antiques and Getaway for sure. The food trucks have been rock stars at Seventh Son. Without them, business would be totally different. Mm. So I would say that too.
9: And you mentioned earlier, Colin, you know, the pandemic, there were consequences for restaurants and breweries all over the world. Do you feel like you're still building back from that? Or is it, you know, is this economy different than it was? Like, because 2020 and 2021 are very different than right now, but how does it feel?
10: It feels more stable than 22, 23, 24, but 25, 26 still seems like it's a different mindset about going out. It's a different mindset about where value is and how many dollars people have to spend. And beer's really been, it's always been an affordable luxury, but almost to a fault. Like people are very price sensitive about the cost of a pint. And we kind of see there's not as much price sensitivity about a fancy cocktail or a glass of wine or things like that. But beer always has to kind of fit in that affordable luxury category. So we end up kind of feeling that push-pull of like, we want to keep the pint prices really affordable, but we also need to raise prices because the whole world is raising prices around us with transportation and tariffs and all of these other pressures. So it's a much different world. We're figuring out how to make people want to go out and have that experience at our place, and what that experience is that's more than just I'm going to get an IPA. It's I'm going to be social, or I'm going to enjoy an environment or a patio or whatever it is, just kind of figuring out our place in that world, which is much more complicated to figure out than it used to be.
9: This is All Sides on 89.7 NPR News. We're talking about local breweries with Colin Castorm and Jen Burton, co-founders of Seventh Son Brewing. So I mentioned earlier in the show that studies show that overall people are drinking less. Beer consumption is at its lowest level in a generation. But you seemed a little dubious of that, Colin. Are you seeing that play out at Seven Sun?
10: Slightly less, but we're talking about 1 or 2%. Mm-hmm. So if you think about it in those kind of terms, there's a way to make up a couple percent. If it was something like, hey, people are drinking 25% less beer than they used to, mm-hmm. we probably wouldn't be sitting here today. but you figure out ways to get past that. Like, it's dropping a few percent, but where can we find new guests? Where can we find new, like, we were doing the THC beverages a little bit. Our cocktail program at Antiques on High is super healthy and like a big part of what we do. And we're doing some ready to drink cocktails in cans as well. So you figure out the other places you can make up those few percent to make up for it. So it's challenging, but it's not crippling.
9: Okay. So the THC issue that you were making these THC drinks, Jen, that now you are not allowed to. No. So now you have to pivot to something else. Like, what was your reaction whenever this all went down with the state deciding to ban the THC beverages?
11: Sad. Mm-hmm. Yeah. Very sad.
9: In a word, yeah.
11: I think a lot of people were sad. It's nice to have options, you know, because you could still go to a bar and drink something else. I mean, luckily we have NA beverages and like NA cocktails and NA beer, which is great. And you just, I mean, it is what it is. They no longer are here. So you just don't sit at home because your favorite beverage is no longer served in public. You still are a human, you know. Yeah. But it is weird. It's challenging. It's annoying. I'll say that.
10: It was, we had a really good, or a deal we felt good enough about with SB 56, and DeWine line item vetoing that beverage part out of it really just pulled the rug out from everyone who was involved in the industry.
9: Mm-hmm. Yeah, the House and Senate left the drinks in there, but yes. Governor DeWine is the one who changed it.
10: Yeah, and we're still, there's still active lobbying going on to try and get an override on it. And there's still the court cases in Sandusky and Central Ohio. Mm-hmm. And there's some promising federal legislation that's come up recently too. So we're kind of hopeful and we're waiting, but we're hoping that Ohio, that we don't fall behind because Ohio takes too long to get itself back together mm-hmm. past this veto override.
9: We started this show talking about BrewDog and the abrupt closing of the Short North and Franklinton locations. Now, I know they're a competitor because they're a different beer, but did that surprise you that the Short North and Franklinton locations both closed? Either one of you?
10: You know, I can't say I was shocked because I've been following. Yeah. Like, they seemed a little bit, I think Josh said it, they seemed a little bit overextended. Mm-hmm. And also they didn't...
9: Grew too fast.
10: Yeah. Mm-hmm. And the canal location, I think they kind of found a home there and they got to know the local community a little bit. But I don't think they found that similar or got that similar buy-in from Franklinton or the Short North. So was I shocked? Not really. Just kind of surprised in terms of until Ray buying them, like it seems like they got a really good value for what they bought and what they're going to use it for in terms of contracting and everything. Mm-hmm. So it's always surprising to see some giant deal happen in your backyard. But the individual locations, I wasn't super surprised about.
9: Before we run out of time, I wanted to talk about this idea of pivoting specific trends. You mentioned the non-alcoholic beers. Is that your big pivot? Is that what you're leaning into now? Or is there an up-and-coming trend? Josh earlier mentioned rice beers. I don't know. So what's next? Like, what are you thinking about that's going to take the place since you can't make these THCs anymore?
10: I'd say some low-alc stuff. Mm-hmm. We're kind of seeing people wanting more, and as I'm aging and almost 50 years old, like I kind of enjoy more of the 4% range rather than the 6 to 8% range. Mm-hmm. So we're exploring some different variations of 4% beverages, beers, and other things that still have like a lot of flavor and are really enjoyable to drink, but don't have quite the alcohol to them or the hangover that might be associated mm-hmm. with it.
9: Yeah. Jen, is there anything else you want to add? You know, there's been a trend of fruity beers, beer flavored beer, you know, all the trends. What are you seeing?
11: I think we're going to see a lot more people shotgunning NA beers.
10: That would be wonderful.
11: I think that's going to be a wave. We'll see.
9: That sounds like an event you should have, right?
11: Yeah, yeah. Maybe.
9: So tell me about the event. So to bring people into your location, are you trying to have events, special nights, you know, reasons for people to show up on a Tuesday?
11: We have a lot of people come to us. which is awesome because mm-hmm. then it's collaborative and it's some sort of community event that's half-baked, and then we're the second part of it, so we can help host it. And then we host a lot of events just for ourselves. We started hosting the Columbus Flea, gosh, like before we were a brewery. We had it in our parking lot, which is awesome, and I think we're going on 15 years of it, which is great. We've got that. We've got... We usually do an Easter egg hunt for grown-ups on, mm-hmm. on Easter. We do our anniversary party every year. We have we always play the OSU games, which is super fun because we play them with sound. So it turns into a kind of a bonkers living room upstairs. But yeah, just a little bit of everything. We have drag yoga. We have, you name it, it's probably happened there. Plants, worm farms.
10: We try and kind of not over-program it, but have yeah. things that people come to us pretty consistently, and then we like to have things that we kind of come up with ourselves mm-hmm. every 4 to 8 weeks to throw in there also, just to kind of capitalize on, like, hey, we know it's going to be a nice patio day, or we know it's that certain time of year, kind of throw those things in too. But it's become events are a huge part mm-hmm. of between the three places. I think we had almost like 400-ish events over the course yeah. of a year. Everything from...
3: That's more events than days in the year.
10: Yeah, it's everything from just small charity happy hours to...
11: Mm-hmm. Weddings. Comedy night.
10: We're definitely the baby shower capital mm-hmm. of Columbus on the weekends.
3: Duly noted for everyone yeah. drinking except the person of honor, yes. Well, I want to thank you both so much for your time. We've been talking with Colin Castor and Jen Burton, co-founders of Seven Sun Brewing. Thanks for joining us today.
11: Thank you so much.
10: Thanks.
3: And this has been All Sides on 89.7 NPR News. I'm Amy Jurevich.

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1: Get up on stage in front of, like, you know, 200-plus people, and we're like, it's going to be okay. Like, everyone's trying to calm her down. As soon as she got on this, she was like, okay, come on, let's go. She, like, it completely shifted, and she just soaked it up. She loved it. She complained, but she loved it deep down. I know that she did, because she was giving it everything.
2: Hosey, the artist formerly known as Kevin and his diva girl mum. 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
4: The U.S. Supreme Court took on two issues that will directly affect Ohioans: the temporary protected status of Haitians and the Voting Rights Act. We'll talk about it on the Reporter Roundtable. And then, a recent study shows immigrants account for two-thirds of Central Ohio's growth. Learn more about the immigrant impact on the economy during Untangled Reshaping Work. Monday on All Sides with Amy Jurevich from 10 to noon on 89.7 NPR News.
2: In part two of the Outlook Mixtape, our 6 degrees from Kevin Bacon takes us to a Frenchman determined to save all Kevins, and to Kevin of the UK Roundabout Appreciation Society.
5: And then that spawned Roundabouts of the World. So what started off as a bit of a gag suddenly turned into a full-blown, passionate hobby. I became to love roundabouts in the end. Yeah.
2: That's after the latest BBC World Service news.
6: BBC News with Sue Montgomery. The US says it will withdraw 5,000 of its troops from Germany as a rift widens between the two countries. President Trump has criticised the German Chancellor Friedrich Merz for not sending forces to help open the Strait of Hormuz. President Trump has written to the leaders of the House and Senate, insisting that hostilities with Iran have been terminated, meaning he doesn't require congressional authorization for the war. Earlier, Mr. Trump had said he was not happy with Iran's latest peace proposals. Lebanon's health ministry says at least 12 people have been killed in Israeli strikes on the south of the country. The Israeli military is continuing its offensive against the Iran-backed group Hezbollah, despite a nominal ceasefire. A prominent cleric from the Shia minority in Syria, Farhan Hassan al-Mansur, has been killed in a grenade explosion near Damascus. President Trump says he'll raise tariffs on cars and trucks from the European Union, accusing the EU of failing to comply with their trade deal. The European Commission says it's implementing the deal in line with standard practice. Cuba's foreign minister says the latest US sanctions on the island constitute collective punishment. Donald Trump said he would impose new sanctions against those operating in Cuba's energy, defence, financial or security sectors. The Office of Mexico's Attorney General says it will not arrest the governor of Sinaloa, Rubén Rocha, who the US has accused of drug and weapons trafficking, saying the US had not provided adequate proof. Activists have attempted to blockade the entrance to the New York Stock Exchange in protest against billionaires and what they call rising fascism. The demonstration occurred on International Workers' Day.
2: Welcome back to the Outlook Mixtape. I'm Jo Fidgen. Hello. We're playing our own version today of 6 degrees of Kevin Bacon, looking for the shortest distance between Kevins the world over.

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7: This is the BBC World Service, and coming up after the news, the global story. Since the start of the war in Iran, there's been this ongoing debate on both sides of the political aisle in the U.S. about how large of a role Benjamin Netanyahu played in convincing Donald Trump to start a war against Israel's biggest adversary. But when it comes to ending the wars in Iran, is Netanyahu now being sidelined? Join me, Asma Khalid, in 2 minutes.
8: BBC News with Sue Montgomery. The US says it will withdraw 5,000 of its troops from Germany, with a rift widening between the two countries. President Trump has criticized Germany's Chancellor Friedrich Merz for not sending forces to help open the Strait of Hormuz. Mr. Trump has written to the leaders of the US House and Senate, saying that hostilities with Iran have been terminated, meaning he doesn't require congressional authorization for the war. Earlier, he said he was not happy with Iran's latest peace proposals. Lebanon's health ministry says at least 12 people have been killed in Israeli strikes on the south of the country. The Israeli military is continuing its offensive against Hezbollah, despite a nominal ceasefire. Cuba's foreign minister says the latest U.S. sanctions on the island constitute collective punishment. Donald Trump said he would impose new sanctions against those operating in Cuba's energy, defense, financial or security sectors. Mr. Trump says he'll raise tariffs on cars and trucks from the EU, accusing it of failing to comply with her trade deal. The European Commission says it's implementing it in line with standard practice. A US appeals court has temporarily blocked postal delivery of the medication used in the majority of abortions in the US, mifepristone. It follows a lawsuit brought by Louisiana. Activists have attempted to blockade the entrance to the New York Stock Exchange in protest against billionaires and what they call rising fascism. Scientists believe they have identified a previously unknown sketch of the second wife of Henry VIII, Anne Boleyn, using facial recognition technology. They believe they've discovered her image within drawings by the artist Hans Holbein the Jr.
7: When the ceasefire with Iran was announced last month, it was done so in typical Trump fashion, in a post on a Tuesday evening on Truth Social. In a lengthy message filled with quite a few words in all caps and a couple of exclamation points, the U.S. president wrote that it is an honor to have this long-term problem close to resolution. The post had 206 words and no mention of Israel, the other key country in this all. In fact, it was hours later when a matter-of-fact statement was released by the Israeli Prime Minister's office that read, in part, Israel supports President Trump's decision to suspend strikes against Iran. For the last several weeks, there has been this ongoing debate here in the U.S. on both sides of the political aisle about how large a role

0: Welcome to Columbus on the Record. I'm Mike Thompson. Tuesday is primary day in Ohio, the day when primary voting ends. The biggest races, governor and U.S. Senate, do not have really competitive primaries, but a couple of down-ballot statewide positions do. There are primaries for Secretary of State, Treasurer, Attorney General, Supreme Court. There's a pretty interesting Republican primary for Congress up in Northwest Ohio. Gene Krebs, you know, it's kind of a lot of little stuff in this primary, not a big race. What are you looking for?
1: I'm looking for the total counts on various ones to the right. For example, in the governor's race, Casey Putsch, Republican running against Ramaswamy, has flat out said that if Ramaswamy wins, he's not voting for him, and he's encouraging his people not to vote for him. A few weeks ago, you had the Bowling Green State University poll on. When you go down through the poll, you find out a significant portion of both Casey Putsch and Heather Hill's folks will not be voting for Ramaswamy. And in talking to my neighbors and relatives, which where I'm from, that's the same thing. They're all going, no, we're not voting for Ramaswamy, no matter what.
0: Marie Bruno, what are you looking for as a Democrat?
2: Honestly, he took the words right out of my mouth. I'm actually a political independent, so okay. I don't participate.

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1: That side, but I don't think people really got super engaged on it. And that year, there are about 1 million Republican voters and about 500,000 Democratic voters. So I'm going to look to see if there are more than 500,000 Democrat voters who turn out this time. And if it's significantly more, I'd see it as a sign of people being more enthusiastic than they were during Biden's midterm.
2: Casey Puch, the competitor for Ramaswamy. Heather Hill was also on the ballot, but she's been disqualified pending a court challenge. What number would give Ramaswamy pause? What percentage would Casey Puch have to get to give him concern?
3: In talking to people who know more than I do, which that's a huge universe, we generally consider the number anything above 14% to be deadly for Ramaswamy. If it's like 10 to 8% for Puch, that's possibly survivable. But the other complicating factor that nobody's yet talking about that much is that there's libertarians on almost all of these important key races. And, you know, they're just going to spoil. Is this going to see a lot of spoiled campaigns out there all over the place in Ohio this cycle?
2: Maria, Amy Acton has no competitor. There is a Secretary of State's race, which is competitive. But the Democrats have the good and bad of having a primary opponent. The good is, if you don't have an opponent, you get to save your money. The bad is you don't get any attention. You don't motivate voters.
4: Yeah, you know, especially with Amy Acton not necessarily having the same name recognition as some of the other candidates, that's certainly, I'm sure, a concern. But on the other hand, I don't think you get in their way when they're destroying themselves. And so I think at this point, you know, pre-primary, I don't think they mind staying out of the light and letting the Republicans, you know, throw mud on each other.
2: Speaking of mud on each other, the real rock fight, Andrew, is this GOP race for treasurer. Jay Edwards, former state rep, Christina Rogner, current state senator, gotten kind of negative and nasty. Ramaswamy votes for backs Rogner. J.D. Vance backs Jay Edwards. What's going to go happen there?
1: You know, so that Bowling Green poll that Gene referenced a few weeks ago showed that race tied at something like 15% with 70% of voters undecided. And that's basically like throw a dart at a dartboard and see where it lands. But you're right, that race has gotten really nasty. At the very end here, there's been negative advertising moving on both sides. I guess I won't say what it is because, we will see how that one turns out. And that is money that Republicans are spending that they're not spending for the general election. And, you know, for a race like state treasurer, which typically flies under the radar, it's been kind of more eventful than you might expect. When they're really arguing about, like, how are we going to manage the state's finances? You know, it's not the sexiest topic.
2: So why is it so nasty, Gene?
3: Because there's a huge amount of undecideds, and you've got two conflicting trends going on at the same point in time. Traditionally, in Ohio, we couldn't beat Mary Ellen Withrow when she was the state treasurer here in Ohio because significant numbers of people think the state treasurer keeps the state checkbook, and in many households, that is the wife's responsibility. So it should be done by a woman, they think. I just the messenger, don't kill me for saying this, okay, folks? At the same time, you've heard me say before on the show, the largest ethnic group in the Republican primaries right now in Ohio and many other states is the Appalachian diaspora, the displaced Appalachians who came up 50 years ago and their descendants. They're all voting for
2: Jay Edwards,
3: the senior moment. They're all voting for Jay Edwards because of that Appalachian roots. And his advertising actually says, I have Appalachian roots, vote for me, I'm one of you. I don't know which way to go on this.
2: On the Democratic side, Alison Russo, former House Minority Leader, is running for Secretary of State against Brian Hambly, a physician from Cincinnati. You would think Alison Russo, pretty high name recognition, even though she's, you know, just in the House, would have a clear sail to this nomination. Does she?
4: You know, I think people are really struggling with her vote on the maps. I think redistricting is a huge priority, especially for Democratic base voters. And so the fact that she has that on her record, that's really hard for a lot of folks to understand. I personally understand why it was a case of two hard choices with no good answer, but I do think that hurt her a lot. I also think Brian Hambly entered early and he was well funded.

0: And he has been doing the work. He's been traveling the state. And while no one might have heard of him a few months ago, he's put the work in to be a recognizable name now.
1: Northwest Ohio, the 9th congressional district, Andrew, Marcy Kaptur's seat. Pretty five Republicans running for that to chance to take her on. Josh Williams, state rep, Derek Merrin, who narrowly lost to her a couple years ago. How do you see this one shaping up?
2: It's one of those ones, there hasn't been a lot of polling on it. I've been following the Kalshi betting data, which God knows what that's actually teaching me, but it has Derek Merrin with a really high percent chance of winning. I don't know if that's just because of the residual name ID he has from running a couple of years ago. Madison Sheehan, who's a former deputy ICE director running in the race, she has been spending by far the most money in the race. She's the only one who's been on TV a lot there. So there's kind of like some cross currents going on. I don't really know who's actually going to come out on top, but I guess we will find out on Tuesday.
1: Josh Williams has been working really hard to please the far right on the up in that district. All the bills he's filed over the past 4 or 5 months at the State House, is that going to help him?
3: I don't think any of that matters. And here's the unfortunate, I'm just being the messenger here again, folks, so don't have all the hate mail come towards me. That seat last time was decided by a Libertarian taking votes away from Marcy Kaptur. It's more a Republican seat now. The thing is that the Libertarians are running on one single issue, is vote for us, we will eliminate your property taxes. And because that's not going to be on the ballot, they're filling that void. And the question is how many Republicans cross over to vote for the Libertarian on that? That's a direct steal from the Republicans. I think that race, because of how the Libertarians are structuring their campaigns, I think a lot of races are now in real danger for us.
1: Who does Marcy Kaptur want to face? On the issues, there's not a lot of difference there. Does she want to face the former ICE official?
0: You know, I think they all come with their own baggage. If I had to suspect, I think in a district that is going to be more moderate-minded, I think Josh Williams has, for all of his pandering in the primary, you know, he's really set himself up for a hard general, given that he now has all of these bills connected to him that are really unpopular ideas to broad swaths of Ohioans.
1: And that they've drawn the district to help Republicans, but she still is very popular up there. Marcy Kaptur is.
3: It's just a plus 10 Republican index, but Toledo has the largest single population of Hungarians in America, I've been told. And she's Hungarian. And once again, it goes to ethnic loyalties tend to trump everything else.
2: And I saw a poll that showed a MAGA Republican losing to a moderate Democrat in that race. So just because they voted for Trump, I don't think that we should assume that these are like hard right Republicans. And so I think being too far to the right could be damaging in a general. At least that's what that poll would suggest.
1: All right. There is an interesting ballot issue in Richland County, north of Columbus. Voters there will decide whether to overturn a ban on big solar farms in most of the county. Richland County commissioners last year banned utility-scale solar farms, but a group called Richland County Citizens for Property Rights and Job Development put the issue on the ballot. Supporters of the ban on solar farms say they want to preserve farmland. Opponents say the ban amounts to government overreach that infringes on farmers' property rights. Andrew, this is going to be really interesting because Mansfield is a former manufacturing town that's in Richland County. They've lost a lot of jobs over the past decades. But it's also very rural. It's going to be interesting, jobs versus preserving farmland.
2: Yeah, it's kind of rare to see this kind of issue just be directly on the ballot. I know I've been curious about where public sentiment is on these things because a lot of the opposition that we've seen so far has been driven kind of like by, you know, a vocal segment of the communities that have been banning these. So I guess if we actually have an election on it, we'll sort of see where that stands. But I'm also interested whether people's attitudes are different now that, like, gas is $5 a gallon and maybe they see alternate energy sources as being something maybe worth exploring more than they were just, like, a couple months ago. I think you see the solar people aren't arguing for solar energy. They're arguing for property rights. So yeah, there's just kind of a lot of interesting, like, political factors in this race for a county-level election.
1: Gene, you live in rural Ohio.
3: Yes.
1: How do you see this playing out?
3: Ugly. Neighbors against neighbors. We have a solar farm going in a couple farms away from us. I'm going, okay, it's their property. It's their right to do it. I tell everybody, though, back home, that you need to understand that there's no pretty way to make electricity. Every single way to make electricity is ugly, and to transmit it is even uglier. And unless you're Amish, you have a stake in this. So you need to be aware of how this is actually going to play out. If you want to ban all renewables, that's fine. You need to then understand your electricity is going to go up. You have to be aware of this trade-off.
1: Maria, the fact that they're not leaning into the climate change or green energy, is that wise on the opponents of the ban, supporters of the solar farms?
0: I think so. I mean, I think when you're talking to other rural Ohioans, you will hear quickly exactly what you just said. It's their land, so they get to do what they want. I think, you know, especially given what's going on with soybeans and, you know, tariffs, there are a lot of reasons that farmers are looking for what to do to make sure that they can keep the roof above their head on their farm. Mm-hmm. And so, you know, one of those things is leasing out land for solar farms, among many different things. And so I think there's still this fundamental principle, whether you're Republican or Democrat, you have the right to do what you want with your own property. So I think it's a smart move, honestly.
3: And as my 7th grade civics teacher always told me, the right to swing your fist stops where your neighbor's nose begins. And solar farms actually have a minimum impact. Research from San Francisco shows that, I think this is true for the majority of my neighbors who are against my other neighbors getting solar farms. It's a matter of jealousy. Mm-hmm. Oh, I wasn't offered that much, mm-hmm. you know, and they're worried about them getting ahead economically.
1: This is kind of like geography. Where you are, it's flat.
3: Yes.
1: So you can hide the solar farms if they with tall arborvitaes.
3: You could put in a bush and hide them, yes.
1: Richland County is hilly.
3: Yes.
1: It's going to be hard to hide solar farms up there. You're going to see them. When you drive up 71 on the hills, you're going to see solar farms if they don't ban them. Is that a factor?
3: It could be, but you got to remember here, though, a lot of people move into a community to say, oh, look at this beautiful view shed. I'm going to take advantage of this view shed, but not pay anything towards keeping that view shed. Now, if you want to assemble several thousands, hundred thousands of dollars and pay the farmer to agree never to put solar farms in there because you value your view shed, what looks out your kitchen window, you could do that.
1: Are other counties watching this vote? Andrew, I'm guessing, because there's like, 30 or so counties in the state that have banned solar and wind farms, right? Give or take.
2: It is just kind of like a novel case for an election to be held. You know, this was put up for a referendum and you have kind of outside groups coming in and spending in it. So I think it's, you know, they're wondering if, you know, if this succeeds or fails, it might inform whether other counties try to do that. And it's really like, it's like a political campaign or something like that in that regard, even though we're talking about solar energy.
0: It also feels important to mention that, you know, the State House has treated solar and energy very differently than it's treated, you know, oil and gas. So I think when we're talking about renewables versus non-renewables, that adding that into these property rights conversations, it's fine if you poison the water, but it's not fine if on my own land I have, you know, solar panels. You might have to look at them. You don't have to suffer any consequences other than that.
1: Because the state has prohibited local communities from banning fracking
3: right.
1: wells.
3: Right.
1: Where they've allowed local communities to ban wind and solar.
3: So next year we celebrate 30 years since the Farmland Preservation Task Force was formed. That's where I cut my public policy teeth on. And I'll flat out tell you that if we had adopted as a state everything that we suggested in there, you would not be having this debate right now. You'd have tools to properly manage this. And we would probably have a million more people living in Ohio, but with almost no farmland having been converted over to housing. So there are solutions out there, but everybody needs to do some due diligence, look at that, and create a good, proper balance.
1: All right. If Larry Householder wants to get out of federal prison, it'll take a presidential pardon. This week, the U.S. Supreme Court upheld his bribery and racketeering convictions. The court also denied the appeal of co-defendant lobbyist Matt Borges. They were convicted for their roles in the $60 million scheme to get Householder elected speaker and then guide the passage of a billion-dollar bailout of two nuclear power plants. Householder argued his support for the bailout did not involve a quid pro quo. Andrew Tobias, what was the feeling? Was this a long shot on Householder's part to get the Supreme Court to overturn it, or did they really think they had a shot?
2: Yeah, I mean, I'm not a legal expert, but I do know that there's been some cases at the U.S. Supreme Court in the recent past, that have kind of paved the way for the definition of bribery to be made basically hard to convict somebody of it, or harder than it would have been. So I don't, it's something that I think people took seriously as a possibility. But I do think that the pardon route is kind of more viable. If you look at what happened with P.G. Sittenfeld in Cincinnati, that shows that that has happened for an Ohio politician. And you even see Attorney General Dave Yost pursuing his state case against Larry Householder, even though he's currently serving a decades-long prison sentence, specifically because he wants it to be immune from a federal pardon. So I think that the pardon issue is definitely, if you look at like what people are actually doing, they're kind of you can infer that it's kind of more of a live possibility.
1: Marie, is there any merit to Householder's claim that, look, they gave a lot of money to his campaign, but because he supported the nuclear plants. He supported the first energy utility strategy, that it wasn't a quid pro quo. They paid donations to a politician they supported.
0: You know, I think that if we had less information, it might be easier to make that argument. But I think the reality is, at this point, we've seen so much evidence that it was a little bit deeper than just supporting their policy choice. I mean, he was actively lobbying for this policy and doing, you know, a lot of the legwork around getting it done because he was getting these checks. So to me, I think that's quite different than just happening to have the same position as the people that donate to you.
1: And he did have some personal benefit, house repairs in Florida, mm-hmm. stuff
0: right.
1: like that. Gene, is this case over now, barring the pardon? I mean, it's been 6 years since he was indicted, Larry Householder and Matt Borges.
3: No, I think that the president will pardon Larry for the simple fact that Larry has the receipts. I've been told this, two separate sources, he has the receipts on very damning evidence about some Republicans. Excuse me. And I expect that to be a significant error that Larry is also coming up for trial, and Larry will probably offer Dave Yost everything he has on the table to get off of that.
1: There are two defendants in this case that still have not been sentenced. They agreed to plead guilty years ago. Cespedes and Longstreth.
2: Yeah. Well, there's an ongoing federal case against the two First Energy executives or former executives who prosecutors to kind of basically masterminded this whole thing. So I guess it's, you know, I can infer that it's because the case is still open there, but it has been 5 years since they pleaded guilty and like we're still talking about it. So it's just interesting that we haven't had any resolution there for sure.
1: And Maria, the system hasn't changed. The Supreme Court, the House Supreme Court has upheld the utilities charging customers for the two coal power plants that were a part of the scandal that are inefficient or obsolete.
0: Yeah, I mean, I think this is what happens when you have pretty much a captured court. We saw it in the redistricting fight. Now we're seeing it with this bribery scandal. You know, when their main goal seems to be getting the right people off the hook, that's what you end up with.
1: Why hasn't it changed how the state house works, Gene, or how utilities work? Or maybe it has. Maybe I'm underselling it.
3: Until people get punished, you're not going to see anything change. And just to give your listeners more context, I got in October of 1992, 2 weeks before I took office, I was offered a bribe. Okay? Mm-hmm. And when I spoke to my political senior mentor about that, he says, well, that's just the way the game is played around here. And you've sent the message that you can't be bribed, so they won't offer it to you again. But you've also put a glass ceiling above your ability to move up the food chain. And he said, basically, in the nicest way possible, son, you're done.
1: But the conviction of the Speaker of the House in a 20-year federal prison sentence...
3: Still not enough.
1: Was not enough.
3: Not enough. No, it has to be for the lobbyists have to see what happens to the FE officials that they got punished for
1: First
3: handing
1: energy.
3: Out the money.
1: The utility.
3: For First,
1: exactly.
3: The utilities have to get punished for handing out the money.
1: Okay.
2: So, something that I've heard, Vivek Ramaswamy has said on the campaign trail that he believes that lawmakers were reluctant to tackle energy issues proactively because of kind of the cloud hanging over House Bill 6. So just to cut, like, at least put forward the argument that did it have an effect? Like, we have not had any campaign finance reform or ethics reform, but some people argue that the state's energy policy was different as a result. Just throwing that out there.
1: Okay. All right. For decades, a large sign has hovered over the State House declaring the Columbus Dispatch as Ohio's greatest home newspaper. Its attractiveness is in the eye of the passerby, but it is an historic landmark right on Capitol Square. Well, the Center for Christian Virtue wants to put a big display on its building across from the State House. The center applied to the downtown commission to put three crosses on the roof of its building on East Broad Street. The downtown commission denied the request. It ruled the crosses do not match the city's design guidelines and the style of the Broad Street corridor. Maria Bruno, that dispatch sign is pretty big, a little big for the building. Why not have crosses? What do you think is going on here?
0: You know, it's a really interesting legal argument. It's even when you read about it, they refer to it as a religious symbol. They refer to it as a graphic. They refer to it as speech itself. And, you know, from a First Amendment standpoint, those distinctions are actually going to be fairly important. So I think it will make for an interesting case. Now, that being said, this is not the first time or even the third time I've been asked to comment on CCB's shenanigans, and I don't think it's a coincidence that it makes for a nice test case. So, you know, I've seen the renderings. They're not particularly attractive in my view. They're a little gaudy. But, you know, I don't know that that's the point of this. I think, in fact, perhaps the more, you know, abrasive it was, maybe the better.
1: Is this a higher power trolling here, Gene?
3: I don't know, but are you referring to their planning document? Is that what you're referring to as the higher power?
1: I mean, they have three crosses right across from the State House. It's like, hey, we're watching, you know.
3: I know. I think what this is going to, and I have to piggyback on what Maria said, is the fact it's going to come down to what does the planning document actually state? How does it state it? And can you look around to other examples of churches, synagogues, mosques, how do they handle their religious symbols, if any, being prominently displayed as far as the planning and zoning rules and regulation? That is very arcane, and I'll be real honest with you. I have not taken the 16 hours it needs to go ahead and read it.
1: If you, Andrew, you're down at the State House a lot. If you go down East Broad Street, you know, from the corner of High Street and Broad Street, there's a lot of signs, and some of them are gaudy and flashing and rolling, and I mean, they say there's guidelines and standards. I don't see them.
2: Yeah, so you mentioned the dispatch sign, and I was just kind of thinking when you said that about, do you really think that Columbus would have opposed something that the Wolf family wanted to build on their building in the 1950s, just based on my understanding of how the city worked at that time? Mm-hmm. So I think I can infer that it kind of is about politics in that sense. Just, I mean, that's just like a, I can't prove different. This is kind of just like a hypothetical, I guess, or I'm speculating. But I also saw Aaron Baer, who leads the Citizens for Christian Virtue, tweet alternative designs. He had like a statue of Harambe, the Cincinnati Zoo gorilla who got shot and killed. One of them was the Hell is Real billboard off of I-75, and maybe that was a little bit more on brand for them. But so I can't really tell how seriously they're taking this when he does stuff like that. But it does raise interesting First Amendment issues, and it also it's interesting to imagine what that might look like being added to the Columbus skyline.
3: Just remember that the U.S. Supreme Court generally refers to the First Amendment as being fairly absolute. So we'll see how this plays out and how far they're going to take it.
1: We shall see. Let's get to our final off-the-record parting shots. Gene Krebs, you're up first.
3: Whoever is governor in January of next year has a huge crisis no one's talking about, and that is, I believe, the coming fiscal collapse again of the Ohio Department of Transportation due to the rise of gasoline prices. People are driving slower, combining trips, and the gas tax has got to be taking a hit from it, which means construction.
1: Maria Bruno.
0: You know, I'm really interested to see how these referendums continue to play across the state. We have a lot of local issues, and we have a lot of folks trying to get on the ballot at the state level. And I think it's great that Ohioans are taking, you know, democracy in their own hands, and I'm curious to see how it works out for them.
1: Andrew.
2: I'm kind of all elections all the time, so I was trying to think of something else. The Cleveland Browns came to mind. The draft was last. They didn't back us up this year.
1: Well, mine also will tag on the Cleveland Browns. They broke ground on their new dome stadium this week. Governor DeWine was there, as he often appears at groundbreakings and ribbon cuttings. And he again floated the idea of a tax on betting companies if the unclaimed funds cannot be used for the Browns stadium. Bet that that will not fly at the State House. So they better hope for the unclaimed funds if you're a Browns fan or if you're the owner of the Browns. I think the stadium will get built no matter what. Anyway, that is Columbus on the Record for this week. A reminder, you can watch us on demand at the WOSU News YouTube page. Go to YouTube, search WOSU News, and there you can see and share every episode of this program. 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Have a good week.

0: The U.S. Supreme Court takes on TPS status and the Voting Rights Act. 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
8: Coming up on The Arts Hour with me, Nikki Beatty, star of The Devil Wears Prada 2, Meryl Streep, and the film's director, David Frankel.
9: Maline Brosh McKenna, screenwriter, said, "I have this idea. The world has changed so much, the world of fashion, journalism. Maybe there's something to the way that they deal with the transformation in that world."
8: We'll hear from Australian movie star Hugh Jackman, who's co-stars for his latest film, Our Sheep, and former British boxer Tony Bellew, who plays pretty Ricky Conlon in the Creed movies, on realism in the ring. Also on the show, Bleachers frontman and super music producer Jack Antonoff, the all-female salsa orchestra Las Salseras, Emmy Award-winning Canadian actor Dan Levy on his new TV series Big Mistakes, and my conversation with the Jamaican reggae star Protégé. All that and more coming up on The Arts Hour.
10: Live from NPR News in Washington, I'm Windsor Johnston. A legal fight over access to the abortion pill mifepristone is likely headed to the U.S. Supreme Court. On Friday, the Fifth Circuit sided with Louisiana, blocking prescriptions through telehealth appointments. Mary Ziegler is an expert in the legal history of abortion at UC Davis. She says the decision is sending shockwaves through both medicine and politics.
11: This is the most consequential, potentially in some ways, ruling we've had since Dobbs from a lower court. And that's going to require every politician to weigh in. And it doesn't really leave the Trump administration the option of doing nothing anymore.
10: The ruling means patients nationwide for now must receive the medication in person. Abortion pills by mail have become a key access point, even in states with bans. Spirit Airlines is going out of business, canceling all flights and shutting down immediately. The budget carrier had been struggling for years, squeezed by higher fuel prices, tougher competition, and a failed push for a $500 million federal bailout. NPR's Joel Rose reports.
12: Spirit Airlines faced mounting financial pressure because of the war in Iran, which sent the price of jet fuel soaring. But its problems ran much deeper than that. Spirit was a pioneer among ultra-low-cost carriers, keeping its fares down by stripping away amenities that travelers had previously taken for granted and then charging extra for them. But the airline faced increased competition from its larger rivals, which adopted their own basic economy fares. The Florida-based airline has filed for bankruptcy twice since 2024. Spirit has been seeking a $500 million federal bailout, but those talks failed to yield a deal, leaving the airline no choice but to stop flying and prepare to liquidate its assets. Joel Rose, NPR News, Washington.
10: The governor of Alabama is calling for a special legislative session in the wake of a U.S. Supreme Court ruling this week that weakened the Voting Rights Act. Andrew Gelderman from member station WBHM reports the decision has emboldened Republicans to push for ways to gain seats in Congress.
13: A federal court ruling in 2023 created a near-majority black district in Alabama, which elected Alabama's second Democratic representative a year later. The state is under a court order to use that congressional map until 2030, but an appeal pending before the Supreme Court argues the map is an illegal racial gerrymander, a claim similar to the one in the case decided by the Supreme Court this week. If the high court rules the current map is illegal, Alabama would go back to the previous congressional map. Alabama's Republican Governor Kay Ivey called a special legislative session to start Monday in preparation for a possible ruling. She wants lawmakers to plan for special primary elections if the court allows the state to use the old map. For NPR News, I'm Andrew Gelderman in Birmingham, Alabama.
10: This is NPR News. The president of Bard College has announced his retirement following the fallout over his ties to convicted sex offender Jeffrey Epstein. Andrew Waite with member station WAMC reports that Leon Botstein led the private college in New York's Hudson Valley for 50 years.
14: The longtime leader is stepping down after a report found he maintained an ongoing relationship with Epstein despite knowing he was a convicted sex offender. The college's board of trustees commissioned the law firm WilmerHale after Botstein's name appeared thousands of times in the U.S. Department of Justice's Epstein Library. While the law firm did not find Botstein acted illegally, it said Botstein's contacts with Epstein between 2012 and 2019 included 25 visits to Epstein's townhouse and a two-day visit to Epstein's island. In his announcement, Botstein touted his efforts to grow the school's endowment to $1 billion, while the WilmerHale report quotes Botstein's view as being, "I would take money from Satan if it permitted me to do God's work." For NPR News, I'm Andrew Waite.
10: Mexico City is sinking nearly 10 inches every year, making it one of the world's fastest sinking metropolitan areas. That's according to newly released satellite imagery from NASA. The city has a population of 22 million people and was built upon an ancient lake bed. Many monuments and older buildings are visibly tilted to the side. In some parts, the drop is coming at an average rate of more than 3/4 of an inch a month. The estimates are based on measurements taken between October of 2025 through this January. I'm Windsor Johnston, NPR News in Washington.
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8: Hello and welcome to the Arts Hour from the BBC World Service. I'm Nikki Beatty, bringing you a star-studded lineup of global guests and some cultural companionship with the very best arts and culture conversation from across the BBC. Coming up, star of The Devil Wears Prada 2, Meryl Streep, and the director David Frankel. We'll hear from Australian movie star Hugh Jackman about co-starring with Sheep. And former British boxer Tony Bellew, who plays pretty Ricky Conlon in the Creed movies, on realism in the ring. Also on the show, Bleachers frontman and music super producer Jack Antonoff, the all-female salsa orchestra Las Salseras, and Canadian actor, writer and producer Dan Levy on his latest TV series, Big Mistakes. That's not all, though. My guests on today's Arts Hour are the Jamaican reggae star Protégé. We'll be talking about the collaborations on his new album. And with me in the studio for the ride is cultural critic Rhianna Dillon. So before we go any further, Rhianna, do you have a cultural highlight that you'd like to recommend to the world?
20: I have been doing a lot of reading recently, and one book that's really stood out is Permanence by Sophie McIntosh, who's a Welsh author. And it's about couples who have affairs. So there are this couple that one day wake up in another world, and it's like a little city where it's only populated by other couples having affairs. So it's this a weird sort of limbo which only exists between them. When they go back to their own lives every so often, nothing has changed, no time has passed.
8: Oh.
20: But it's just this
8: really...
20: So is really
8: that parallel universe?
20: Kind of, and it's a really interesting metaphor for just the affair itself and how sustainable it is in, you know, when nothing else encroaches, when it's just you two, what does that perfection look like when other pressures come in?
8: Thank you, Rhianna. First up then, the 2006 movie The Devil Wears Prada, based on Lauren Weisberger's novel, became a mega-grossing worldwide success for its portrayal of the fashion magazine world and the relationship between Meryl Streep as the ruthless editor Miranda Priestly, Anne Hathaway as her junior personal assistant Andy, Emily Blunt as the senior assistant Emily, and Stanley Tucci as the magazine's fashion director Nigel. 20 years later, the cast have reunited for the movie's sequel, The Devil Wears Prada 2.
21: Runway. It's not just a magazine. It's a global icon.
22: Hello?
21: Well, look what TJ Maxx dragged in.
22: Sorry, who is this? Do you know her? Do I know her?
23: I'm Andy Sachs. Andrea.
21: She was one of the Emilys.
22: One of the what?
8: Meryl Streep spoke to the BBC's Gary Davies, who asked her whether she'd ever thought the film would return.
24: I thought I was retired. I never dreamed 20 years later I'd be back at it.
25: When did you first realise that this was happening?
24: Well, they've been threatening to do it since the movie was a hit, and they were completely shocked that, you know, you could make a movie for girls and women and gay men. And about 3 years later, they made the first pitch for a sequel.
25: But it took 20 years.
24: Yes, because there needed to be an idea that really sunk its teeth into the present moment. There has to be a reason for something to come along, not just to make money. It has to own its space. And we were all picky by that time. You know, we all didn't want to come back just to come back. We just wanted it to be good.
25: Meryl, across the two decades, is there a quote or a line from the movie that gets yelled at you the most?
24: Almost all my lines come back at me. People do repeat, by all means, move it at glacial pace.
25: They think they're the first people to ever said that to you. Yeah.
24: Yeah. Also, that's all. They do that to me a lot.
25: Yeah. Is it true that first time round, the big fashion designers avoided The Devil Wears Prada like the plague?
24: Mm-hmm. I think in the beginning people were afraid of hurting Anna's feelings, Anna Wintour, because the book was based on by a person that used to work at Vogue. And so I didn't have any interest in replicating anything about her. I wanted Miranda to be her own thing. But this one is just made up. And so there was, a little bit more freedom. Yeah. This time around, people were so generous, letting us come to shows, and I'd never been to a fashion show before.
25: Seriously?
24: This movie.
25: Come on.
24: Oh, yeah, you should see me at home, babe. You wouldn't say, really?
25: Describe Meryl at home,
24: if you
25: then.
24: Knew me. Relaxed.
10: Okay. Yeah. Meryl Streep. The American director David Frankel has helmed both the Devil Wears Prada films, and he told the BBC Samira Ahmed why it took so long to decide on doing the sequel.
9: We just couldn't imagine putting those characters back in the same room again together. You know, Andy threw her phone in the fountain at the end of the first movie, Miranda drove off, and it didn't seem like they could ever be in the same orbit again.
0: Was there always, though, a thought that there might be a moment when you would want to do a sequel? And what prompted the sequel to come about now?
9: There really was not a thought. In fact, there was a negative thought about a sequel. You know, it came up year after year after year. And in fact, Lauren Weisberger wrote a sequel to her novel, and that got sent out, and we weren't interested in even considering that. I never even read it. And then the producer, Wendy Feinerman, never quite gave up trying. And Aline Brosh McKenna, the screenwriter, said, well, I have this idea. The world has changed so much, the world of fashion journalism. Maybe there's something to the way that they deal with the transformation in that world.
0: Well, the film begins with Andy, 20 years into her planned career, a highly successful investigative journalist, getting fired along with all her colleagues, even as she wins an award. That's quite a statement.
9: Well, we're just trying to capture reality. You know, I mean, you don't have to dig very hard to see that journalists are being laid off right and left. I mean, the Washington Post fired half its newsroom a few months ago. Condé Nast has been shutting down magazines almost one a month. Most of them have moved completely to digital. There are no print magazines. Vogue magazine itself, which was 1,000 pages in the September 2006 issue. I don't even know if there's going to be a September 2026 issue. So the whole industry is completely transformed.
0: And there's a whole discussion about AI and whether one day, I think the Justin Theroux character tells Miranda, one day we won't need fashion magazines, we won't need anything. Everything will be generated by AI.
9: Well, you see that starting to happen already. You know, I mean, last summer, Guess Jeans ran an ad that was totally AI. Model was AI. And New York now has a law that says you have to label the advertising if you're using AI models. You know, at some point, it becomes so much less expensive to fabricate the model and fabricate the location and even invent the clothing through digitization that it's hard to believe that the real thing will continue to be employed in the same way it is today.
0: And the film, original film, captured the last days of the great magazine pomp era when there were big, powerful cultural landmarks. There were shows like Sex and the City and Absolutely Fabulous, which made fashion feel urgent. Now, a lot of the plot of this film is about they're having to make Instagram stories and online content for clicks. And I'm interested in how you wanted to address that diminished world and Miranda's presence in it, because she seems to be in shock, doesn't she, in a way?
9: Well, she's adapting. And I think she's been in charge for so many years. She's trying to navigate this new world. But, you know, getting clicks and connecting with an audience and doing it on a tighter budget is a new challenge for her.
0: Andy's character is trying to bring some journalistic rigor to rebuild the magazine's reputation after a scandal over sweatshop fashion. That, again, felt like something drawn from the real world. And it might surprise fans who come to see it expecting just the fashion side of it, that there is an ethical side that's at the heart of this script story.
9: Well, that's, you know, we wanted to show that Andy went into journalism with a very pure motive, that, you know, telling the truth and why she had walked away from fashion was to embrace real investigative journalism. And what's interesting is to tell a story where she gets to marry both her ambitions and her taste for fashion.
10: David Frankel, director of The Devil Wears Prada 2. Rhianna Dillon is our arts, our critic and cultural commentator today. You have seen the film. What did you think of it?
1: I had such fun with the movie. It was so nostalgic to go back 20 years. And I think what was interesting is 20 years ago, we didn't realise what kind of impact this was going to have on the world. I think we maybe walked into it thinking it was going to be quite a traditional rom-com almost, not realising actually the central relationship and theme is about women in power and women in work and career women. And the focus of it was so fascinating. And they've obviously worked out the kinks from the first film and decided very much to put the rom-com stuff on the back foot and instead focus even more on the boss, colleague, underling yes. relationships, which
10: the hierarchy
1: I loved, yeah.
10: So a lot of people will be saying, hang on a minute, magazines,
8: don't really exist anymore. Mm. All those high fashion publications, gone. What have they done to make that still relevant?
20: It's really interesting how the film opens with award ceremonies for journalists, and that's where they find out that they've lost all of their jobs. And, you know, even in you don't have to work in the world of fashion journalism, even in film journalism, mm-hmm. film magazines are closing down all of the time. So this feels incredibly pertinent. And I feel like they've really dug into the whole idea of how AI as well is contributing to the loss of imagination, the loss of excitement around this industry. Found all of that really fascinating.
8: What about cameos?
20: There are lots of cameos. I think most of them went over my head because I am not big in the fashion world.
8: Oh, okay.
20: But I loved seeing Amelia de Moldenberg because she is very well known for her chicken shop dates, if you've ever seen, especially her ones with Andrew Garfield. And that's clearly for a new generation who are in the world of influencers. And actually, what I loved about this was how the younger generations who are represented by Simone Ashley yes. in the film, who plays the new Emily, the new sort of PA to Miranda, she is very, very confident. She is not insecure in the same way that the characters were 20 years ago. And I really loved how they're embracing the fact that Gen Z are just a little bit more aware of their worth in the workplace, and how she was quite able to tell Miranda Priestly, no, you can't say that.
8: I'm excited to see this, just based upon what you've said, by the way. Rihanna, thank you. You're with The Arts Hour and I'm Nikki Beatty. It's 50 years since the release of Sylvester Stallone's mega hit movie Rocky, and there have been many boxing films since that have also proved to be crowd pleasers. Do they depict the reality of a fight, though? Good man to answer that is British former boxer, current boxing commentator and movie actor Tony Bellew. Tony competed as a professional boxer from 2007 to 2018, becoming WBC World Cruiserweight Champion in 2016. But in the middle of his sporting career, he also became part of the Rocky film franchise. With no previous acting experience, he was cast as the main antagonist, Pretty Ricky Conlan, in Creed, the first, and in my humble opinion, the most excellent standalone sequel to Rocky, directed by now Oscar winner Ryan Coogler and starring now Oscar winning actor Michael B. Jordan.
2: Pretty Ricky Conlan is a faithful son of Liverpool, England, a place where people find hope in the tales of their heroes.
3: I've never lost. I've never even been knocked down, and that's not going to change.
2: A champion in a dark and extraordinary predicament.
8: The BBC's Ellen E. Jones asked Tony Bellew how he was cast in Creed.
3: I got a phone call, I'm not going to lie, I thought it was a wind-up. I'm getting a guy telling me he's calling me on behalf of Warner Brothers to be in a Rocky movie. I just genuinely didn't believe it until Ryan Coogler came into town. He just said, I know you're the guy for the job. And I was like, I don't know why you know this, I've never acted before. He was like, just trust me, I know. From a crazy, what I thought was a prank phone call, to a Hollywood studio in Philadelphia.
4: Let's get ready to rumble!
5: I was watching Creed again the other day and I'm still blown away by that climactic fight scene. It's so thrilling.
3: Thank you.
5: I can't imagine how strange it must have been, though, for you as a professional boxer to shoot that. How was it to learn how to throw fake punches? Were you anxious about hurting Michael B. Jordan?
3: I was very anxious about hurting him before I understood exactly how choreography worked. The choreography in the fight scenes, it took a long time to learn. And Mike was such a good athlete. He was also bulking up to get bigger because I was so big. We trained together day in, day out. Every spare minute we got, we were together.
6: Hard left hook by Conlan. Creed backs up.
3: Ryan Coogler wants to make it as real as possible, whereas Sly wanted it to be as theatrical as possible. That's very hard to find the balance. So Ryan would lean on me because he knows I'm a real fighter, and I would give him little tips and hints about what I thought, and then we would go with Clayton Barber, who was the main guy for the stunts on set, figuring out the chemistry of how the fight was going to go. But listen, Michael B. Jordan, by the time we'd finished, he was just amazing. Michael B. Jordan could have easily had a couple of amateur fights and won. I mean, if I looked like him, I wouldn't risk my pretty face if I was him, like, but I'm not Michael B. Jordan, so I didn't have much to lose.
5: Do you think there are any parallels between acting and boxing? Are there any elements of acting in being a professional boxer?
3: Definitely, it's a lifestyle. For the guys making movies, it takes over your life, and boxing is exactly the same. Boxing for me was not a sport, it was not a hobby, it was a way of life.
5: Mm-hmm.
3: Create sleepless nights, create hard moments, but ultimately created the person I wanted to be. If you fail to prepare, then you better prepare to fail. It's a motto I live by. When I was doing the movie Creed, I had the main bad guy part, but I didn't need to be there for all of the 3 months, but I went to set every other day just to watch the other actors act, watch how they prepared, watch how they went through certain parts of the script. And I was that nagging little pain who was on the shoulder going, how did you feel? How did you do that? What was you thinking when you done this? I had to learn fast because I was going into literally a theatre of stars, very credible actors. And when the camera went to me, I had to be just as good as them. Boxing's very similar. Spending so much time with Mike, spending so much time with Ryan, to just two young guys living the dream who work extremely hard. A couple of the hardest working people I've ever come across. Ryan Coogler just can't leave it alone. I used to take him his food and say, Ryan, you're losing so much weight, you've got to eat, because he was just so obsessed and engrossed in the movie.
8: Tony Bellew, Rhianna Dillon is our cultural critic on The Arts Hour today. Are you a fan of boxing movies, Rhianna?
20: I always think that I don't necessarily love boxing movies. And then usually when I go in and watch one, I am absolutely won over. I would never put it up there. But actually, I suppose you're getting a bit of a twofer, aren't you? Because you're getting sports and you're getting a film. And it's actually usually done pretty well, especially if you're, kind of being helmed by Oscar-winning Ryan Coogler.
8: So, yeah. I mean, I...
20: How cool to say that, by the way.
8: Oscar-winning Ryan Coogler.
20: I love that.
8: I had to go and see Creed for what some reason, and I didn't hold much hope.
20: Mm-hmm.
8: I love boxing, by the way. It's the only sport I know anything about.
20: Really?
8: Oh, yeah. But it's interesting what Tony was saying about the tension between theatricality and reality. But are you ever aware of that when you're watching a sports movie? Not even just a boxing movie. But do you think about that?
20: I do often think about it. I really noticed it, the sort of disconnect with the TV series Ted Lasso, which is very American but set in West London.
8: Yes.
20: And it's all about football. And that felt weirdly frustrating. And it felt like it was kind of made by somebody who's never watched football before. Football is soccer in the United States. With boxing, I suppose because I don't know anything about boxing, so really my only way in is through movies, I'm really kind of swayed by them. I find the choreography of them so beautiful and balletic.
8: Yes.
20: And I think especially in Creed, because the way the camera is so involved in the ring, I thought it was a stunning piece of cinema. And I, as you said, I maybe wasn't so interested going in. And by the end of it, wow, did it win me over.
8: The dedication certain actors have to portray characters with particular physiques or skills can be remarkable.
20: Well, that's the thing. I feel like actors do put so much of their body on the line sometimes and do some really awful, unhealthy things to themselves. And I think so often we kind of admire men that do that, male actors. But when women do it, like, you know, Renee Zellweger putting on weight for Bridget Jones,
8: you know,
20: she gets absolutely like lambasted for it.
8: I was thinking about that. That is major.
20: Yeah.
8: It is so huge what she does.
20: Yes. And then equally, we're calling that character fat on screen.
8: Yeah.
20: And so there's all sorts of like damaging stuff around it. A lot less so with men, I think.
8: Yeah. Well, thank you for that example. You're listening to The Arts Hour from the BBC World Service. I'm Nikki Beatty. The multiple Grammy Award-winning American singer, songwriter, multi-instrumentalist and producer Jack Antonoff has produced and co-written tracks with Taylor Swift, Lord, Pink, Florence and the Machine, Kendrick Lamar, Sabrina Carpenter and Doja Cat. As lead vocalist in his own band, Bleachers, he has a new album dropping, Everyone for 10 Minutes. The first single is The Van, an ode to his early days as a musician with the band Steel Train. He told the BBC's Jack Saunders what the track means to him.
7: The song I sampled, it's an old Philly soul song, this band Blue Magic. And when I was 15, first leaving the house on my first tour in a van, we stopped in Philly to get gas. And when you grow up in New Jersey, you're not allowed to pump your own gas. It's like a law. It's weird. So you don't pump your gas. So we all got out of the van. We were all just sort of standing there. And this, the sample from this was playing out of the gas pump. And the lyric, I just don't want to be lonely. I just don't want to be lonely. And I remember looking around and thinking, oh, that's kind of what being in a band is. You just don't want to be lonely. So you attach yourself to this like group, this like clique of people, and you just move and you're kind of alone together. And I felt at this point in my life like writing about it because the more people who know you, it's almost like the less people know where you come from.
11: Yeah. What is this van to you? How important was it at that time?
7: As community. So the way I feel about the tour van then and the band is how I feel about my partners, how I feel about my audience. Everyone in your life that's the most important to you, the best way I can distill that is like being in that van. If someone gets let in that door, you know, to ride around with us, it's like the heaviest.
11: I think it's interesting, like, when you work in music, time to time you come across an artist and they might be getting out of their van or their tour bus or whatever. Yeah. It feels kind of sacred, that
7: it's,
11: spot.
7: And it's like, it's a huge badge of honor, because if you're touring in the van, no one's begging you to do it.
11: Yeah.
7: You know what I mean? So like, you're on the bus, you're flying around.
11: No one's putting themselves there on purpose.
7: That's one thing. You know what I mean? You're going out there and you have an audience. But those days that we were in the van, we were playing to 5 people. We were playing to 20 people. We were playing to 1 person. We were playing to 100 people. And so you have this connection between you and everyone in that van, that we're here no matter what. We don't care what anyone else thinks. We're here. We're going from, you know, Leeds to Manchester, from Cleveland to Columbus to Chicago. Like, no one can stop us. Maybe we had a bad night last night. Tomorrow's a new day, and it's like armor.

0: Jack Antonoff and the single The Van. My cultural critic and companion today is Rhianna Dillon. Have you ever been in a tour van? What?
1: I have, sadly, have never been.
0: Have you not?
1: Van, no.
0: Oh, you've still got that to come.
1: Oh, have I?
0: Yes. Okay, let's talk about vans in films and TV. Not just tour vans, you know, like a tour van in Priscilla, Queen of the Desert or Almost Famous, but a van.
1: Yeah.
0: Like the symbol of so much in Nomadland.
1: To me, I think a van like represents a community.
0: Can do, can't it?
1: Yeah, it can do. Especially like you just referenced Almost Famous, which is maybe and one of the most famous examples of going on tour with Kate Hudson. Because it's so exciting. It's almost like anything can happen. That whole adage of, you know, what happens on tour stays on tour always seems is kind of reminiscent of what happens on the tour bus.
0: Yes.
1: And so there is adventure and escapism there. And the same with Nomadland with Frances McDormand. You know, she's finding a community of people who have a really unique lifestyle, but their home is the van. It's like the centre of everything. I would never live in a van, but if I think in film, it often represents freedom.
0: Yes, exactly.
1: We do romanticise it, absolutely. But also think about, I remember like going to Universal Studios in LA and seeing the Mystery Machine from Scooby-Doo and just being like, that's so exciting. Like anything could happen
0: that's
1: if you're
0: true.
1: In that van.
0: That's true. Thanks, Rhianna. That's it for part one of the show, but don't go away. Still to come, my interview with reggae star Protégé, movie star Hugh Jackman and actor Dan Levy. The Arts Hour's back after this.

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1: Joined us in the first half of the show. We heard from Meryl Streep and director David Frankel about The Devil Wears Prada 2, former British boxer and Creed actor Tony Bellew, and Bleachers frontman and music super producer Jack Antonoff. Coming up, Canadian actor and show creator Dan Levy on his new series Big Mistakes. All-female Afro-Latin band Las Salseras pay tribute to Celia Cruz. And my interview with reggae-style protégé. First, though, Australian actor Hugh Jackman is probably best known for his long-running role as Wolverine in the X-Men movies. He's also starred in films as varied as The Prestige, The Fountain, the epic historical romance Australia, the film version of Les Misérables, and The Greatest Showman. Now, for something completely different. He leads the cast of The Sheep Detectives, a murder mystery comedy film directed by Kyle Boulder. Hugh Jackman plays the shepherd George Hardy. Every night, George reads a murder mystery aloud, pretending his sheep can understand. When he's found dead, the sheep realise it was a murder and they need to solve it. The BBC's Alex Jones and Roman Kemp asked Hugh whether it had been fun to catch up with castmates at the film's New York premiere.
2: To meet some of the cast members.
3: I was going to say, because it, did
2: right,
3: you meet them for the first time?
2: Because a bunch of the cast members who were there are sheep in the movie. And so it was really awesome. Julia Louis-Dreyfus and Brett Goldstein was there. Chris O'Dowd was there. I didn't get to see Patrick Stewart, unfortunately, yesterday, but the whole thing was just a delight. It was just so much fun. And it's always great to do a premiere at 11 a.m.
3: There you go.
2: They should all be done at 11 a.m.
3: Yeah,
4: exactly. Well, The Sheep Detectives is a brilliant family film. Before we talk all about it, let's have a little look.
5: I know when Ronnie Hollingshead was murdered, and I know who the real killer was.
6: No more. Go on.
7: The mystery will be solved when I read the ending tomorrow.
8: Our shepherd was murdered.
9: No!
10: George is dead?
8: We shall solve the crime.
11: I'm George's lawyer.
12: Mr. Hardy left $30 million.
8: We have our motive.
3: Yeah. It's really emotional.
2: Were you crying?
3: Yeah, a little bit.
2: I'm happy. I was too when I read it. I never cry when I read something, but it was so perfect.
3: But it is also, it's so funny. And am I right in thinking you thought of George as a bit of a superhero?
2: Yeah, he is a superhero.
4: Yeah.
2: Well, he is to his sheep.
3: Exactly.
2: And he's sort of like a dad. He's just a dad instead of to a couple of kids. He's a dad to, like, hundreds of sheep. But he loves them all. He names them. He knows they all have their own personality, and he names them by looking in their eyes. And they all feel seen and heard by him. And, by the way, the reading to the sheep at night, that actually happens. That was, well, it was in the script, so I just did it. And I said, wow, that doesn't happen. Yeah. And I said, no, a lot of shepherds will either play music to their sheep at night or read to them.
4: And your Welsh accent was spot on.
2: Oh, thank you so much.
4: I mean, I wouldn't expect any less,
2: you,
4: but
2: thank
4: it was
2: you
4: brilliant.
2: So much.
4: Now, there's this unfortunate incident, and then the sheep become detectives. Tell us about some of the suspects and what Dame Emma Thompson's role is in all of this.
2: Right. Well, Dame Emma Thompson plays my lawyer. So she's coming in to sort of go through the will. And the murder sort of unfolds. At first, they assume it's an accident, but the sheep know better. So the beautiful part of this is the sheep help to solve the crime, and they really particularly help the only policeman in town, played by Nicholas Braun.
4: Yeah.
2: I mean, some of my favourite parts is him just looking at the sheep who are staring at him.
3: Yeah.
2: But there's eight suspects in the town, and they're basically all named in the will, and they're all brought together. And I don't think anyone's going to pick it. I didn't pick it. Yeah.
4: But the thing about the sheep is, and this is the lovely thing about the film, is they all have very different personalities, don't they?
2: Yeah, you'll never underestimate sheep again. If you did underestimate them, you won't anymore. And I would say there may be a spike in sheep as pets. I can absolutely vouch for them. They're so cute.
4: Yeah.
2: They're adorable.
3: Yeah.
2: And they're really, really lovely. But in this film, they're all very, very different. And I think the film, in many ways, is about growing up, and not just kids growing up, all of us having to sometimes face difficult things in our life or difficult truths. And I think that's why it's so moving.

0: moving. But, you know, this idea that these sheep have to go outside of this little paddock that they've lived in their whole life and actually go and solve the crime, you know, it's great fun.
1: Yeah. And we love having you film in Britain. Did you enjoy filming in the UK?
0: I never wanted to leave. There was maybe a little bit of waiting around for the sun occasionally, but I didn't mind that either. It was so beautiful. And we were up there. I got some puzzles made. You know, you can get puzzles made from pictures.
2: Yeah.
0: I took pictures and said, and I've been doing puzzles of that field at home. Oh. That's how much I loved it.
3: Hugh Jackman and The Sheep Detectives is released worldwide in early May. Rhianna Dillon is my cultural co-pilot today. Rhianna, are you looking forward to this film?
4: To be honest, I really wasn't, because I saw a bit of the trailer and the CGI sheep immediately put me off. I find it a bit uncanny and a bit weird and a bit like the new Peter Rabbit. I'm a very old school, I think, when it comes to portrayal of animals on screen. But actually, I think it will be a really sweet family film.
3: A little bit of cozy crime.
4: Yeah.
3: It is a great cast of voice actors. Bryan Cranston, Julia Louis-Dreyfus, Regina Hall, Hong Chow. What's in it for them?
4: Money. I mean, literally, isn't it? I mean, it's a great job for them. I mean, fairly cushy, I think, especially if there's an ensemble. They're not having to carry the whole film with just their voice. They're just chatting to each other.
3: They have to do things like that, be barking mad and things. No?
4: Why has nobody given you the job,
3: really,
4: Nikki?
3: I was auditioning for you.
4: But also, it is, I mean, it's a fun thing. It's something that potentially, if they're in a lot of films that are, look at Bryan Cranston, he's mainly known for his adult things, and now he can get a sort of place with children. It's kind of family movie.
3: Do you think this film, has it got some jokes, do we think, that will appeal to adults? Is it one of those?
4: I think you've always got to have a couple of those, especially if you have quite a grown-up cast. But also, I think it's okay just to have a film that really does appeal to children who don't have a warped sense of humour. It can just be very wholesome, and that's okay. But also, we have a history of those very wholesome films. You look at Babe, The Sheep Pig, which I absolutely loved as a kid, and that feels like much more of a
3: So you like talking animals.
4: I know you hate anthropomorphic animals, Nikki.
3: I don't get why you all buy into it.
4: Look at Narnia. Narnia is one of the prime, most brilliant examples of talking animals and great writing. And I am so excited for Greta Gerwig's take on the Narnia series.
3: Let's see.
4: Are you going to watch them?
3: Obviously, I'll watch them. But, you know, we agree to disagree about talking animals. Let's talk about Hugh Jackman for a moment in terms of the roles that he's taken. So The Prestige and The Fountain, to me, really high concept, superb cinema versus the popcorn films where he's Wolverine. He has such range.
4: Mm.
3: Where do you prefer him?
4: I grew up on him as Wolverine and absolutely loved him in that role. He was one of my very earliest crushes.
3: Was he?
4: Yeah, one that I really remember, like the longevity of that crush, which was actually stomped
3: as
4: on.
3: As in you've still got a poster of him now.
4: Well, I met him very early on in my career and he was so incredibly nice to me.
3: Aww.
4: And it just stopped my crush immediately because I was...
3: Oh, because you didn't want it to
4: because
3: be nice.
4: Because Wolverine is so like...
3: Yeah. See, never meet your heroes.
4: But no, I really love him in those physical roles. The musical stuff is less my bag. I will say
3: Les Mis
4: is one of the worst films I've ever seen, but that's just my...
3: I so agree. But Greatest Showman has become such a cult.
4: Mm.
3: People love it and they go to the cinemas for the sing-along and all that.
4: Yeah.
3: I mean, it's big, isn't it?
4: And good for him for actually not getting typecast in those very physical roles.
3: Thank you, Rhianna. You're listening to The Arts Hour from the BBC World Service. I'm Nikki Beatty. Reggae superstar Protégé is one of the most influential voices in modern reggae. He's an artist who's managed to push the genre forward without ever loosening his grip on its roots. From the global breakthrough of the 7-year itch to albums like Ancient Future, A Matter of Time and Third Time's the Charm, his music has blended sharp social observation with deep bass lines and melodic instincts. Protégé and his band, The Indignation, are currently touring internationally across the US, South America, and Europe. And the Reggae Invasion Tour coincides with the release of his new album, The Art of Acceptance, which features collaborations with two of Bob Marley's sons, Stephen and Damien, and the wonderful Shensia.
5: All praise to the Most High. So far, so good. Not take no check from no guy. Show me which man would.
3: You have, Protégé, helped shape a really modern reggae sound. What do you refuse to compromise on, sonically or spiritually?
2: I refuse to compromise about how I'm feeling in any given moment when I'm creating. That's the most thing I stay honest to, is how I actually feel. And musically, it's like reggae is always at the root of everything. Like, I am a reggae artist without question, but make music in a way where you can hear the influence of many different things.
3: I love the reggae anthem track Big 45 because I was a massive Black Uhuru fan.
2: And what? You're talking to me?
3: Yes!
2: Alright.
3: And I could hear Guess Who's Coming to Dinner, Sense Emilia. Are they big influences on
2: you? Huge. That's very, very good. I'd say my two biggest influences from the 80s are Aini Kamoze and Black Uhuru.
3: Right.
2: Which have, both of them have two really big things in common, and it's Sly and Robbie, yeah. Right? So Sly and Robbie are a huge influence on me, and Black Uhuru as well. And Sly was also a bit of a mentor. So, you know, rest in peace to him, both him and Robbie, who have shaped Jamaican sound in such a way I can only hope to do a fraction of that, you know.
3: You've got collaborations on this album with Damian Marley on the track At We Feet, Stephen Marley on that mellow, really melodic 1,000 Lashes. Are we down
6: to bitter breath? Oceans of smiles, mountains of promise, patient and kind.
3: So what do you look for in a collaborator? Is it skill? Is it energy? Is it worldview?
2: It's vibe and energy first. And then I'm not randomly seeking out a collaboration with an artist without having a song that I want them for. So, you know, it's like the At We Feet is specifically made for a Damian Marley feature. Goddess is specifically made for a Shensia. So it's like the idea comes about and then we're like, okay, this person would fit perfect for this, and then we, you know, reach out.
7: Yes, I'm a goddess. Better know you have to try your hardest. Want something real in times like these. When things are don't fuck up and leave.
3: And what parts of yourself do you think you're revealing on this record that people haven't maybe met yet?
2: I'd say just a bit more expressive about how I feel about certain things, and just me learning about myself more. You know, like, I make a lot of socially conscious music, or like, you know, music dealing with world issues and stuff, but with this project, I just want it to be a bit more personal, you know?
3: So what do you think is the most personal part of you that you've revealed on this album?
2: Wow, you're going in. I say, I feel like just the fact that, you know, a person is not maybe as in control as you would perceive, like understanding, accepting that I'm not in control of everything that I think I am. You know, I'm more vulnerable to certain things around me.
3: So when you're building a track, what comes first? Is it the message? Is it the baseline, the mood? Tell us a little bit about that process.
2: The beautiful part about creating is that it's not linear. Anything can happen. For Big 45, I just heard my drummer and bass player, we were wrapping up rehearsal and they started to play a vibe and I was like, yo, what's that? And I came up with the melody. So I take it however I get it, you know.
3: And reggae's always been music with conscience. Mm-hmm. What do you feel the need to represent at the moment?
2: For me, there's a lot of empathy in my music because I feel that, like, empathy is a thing that is not really at the forefront of our consciousness right now. And my thing is that if you're starting off by being empathetic, that stops us from a whole host of things that are happening right now in the world. So it's like, it's so simple, but if you're really there thinking about how things affect others, I think that's something I really wanted to speak about on this project and scatter that message throughout, you know?
3: Do you think that the world consumes Jamaican culture in a way that truly understands it or mostly romanticizes it?
2: I think there's a lot of romanticizing. I think, listen, not everyone goes deep into things, you understand? Some things are trendy, some things are just a passing by moment. And then I think without digging for depth, you're not going to get to the root of something.
3: And what do you do to stay spiritually clean in an industry that can be so chaotic?
2: Spend a lot of time in isolation. I think I have a studio up in the mountains in Jamaica, up in the Blue Mountains.
3: Wow.
2: It's crazy, called Camp Habitat. I'll just go up there and just go on and just walk in the mountains every day, go to the river, just take time for myself and spending a lot of time around my family. And my daughter, she'll, you know, keep you in check, you know.
3: So how old is your daughter?
2: She's 8.
3: Is she touring with you at the moment?
2: No. She's in school, okay. But sometimes she comes out in the summer and does her thing, you know.
3: And on tour, what's the biggest joy for you?
2: Going on, listen, tour is the most thing about tour is waiting. Like, you're waiting for a lobby call, you're waiting for sound check, you're waiting to get picked up, you're waiting for showtime. You're just spending the whole day waiting. And then finally, when my band goes off into its intro, there's just a feeling, I get this deep breath and I'm like, finally. And I get so excited about walking out on stage and seeing people's faces and seeing the music that I created in isolation, thousands of miles away on a Tuesday night that seemed meaningless before the creation happened. And then to relive it and to remember it one more time. It always brings me back to where I was when I create a song. So every night I get to time travel.

0: protege at We Feet from his latest album, The Art of Acceptance. Rihanna, are you a reggae fan?
1: Well, I did grow up with a lot of Bob Marley.
0: Okay.
1: My parents are huge fans.
0: But what about biopics of reggae artists?
1: Yeah, we get fewer of those. Maybe the issue is that we were only really making films around the biggest people, and then they become incredibly sanitized because they're often done with the involvement of the estate.
0: Are we talking about the Michael Jackson film, Chance?
1: Honestly, we're talking about all of them.
0: Okay.
1: But Michael Jackson absolutely falls into that category. But I think that's frustrating, and that's a shame because we lose so much of who they are as fully rounded people, which we forget. Then, you know, the idea of the male genius is, it's just a myth. They were also, they
0: amazing
1: had other
0: women.
1: Sides to them.
0: Yes, exactly.
1: I find biopics about people who haven't had that fame, haven't had that lifestyle, like the Searching for Sugar Man, I think, was one of my favourite films about Sixto Rodriguez, who made it massive in South Africa and never realised. That's a much more interesting story to me.
0: Thank you, Rihanna. Dan Levy is the multi-hyphenate Canadian Emmy Award-winning showrunner, writer, actor, director and producer who shot to fame for his starring role as David Rose in the hugely popular sitcom Schitt's Creek, which he co-created and co-starred in with his father, Eugene Levy. Dan Levy won Primetime Emmys for producing, writing, directing and acting in the final season of the series. His latest show, which he created and stars in, is Big Mistakes. He and Taylor Ortega play a brother and sister who inadvertently become embroiled in the world of organized crime, which they find difficult to handle. To complicate matters, Dan Levy's character, he's a pastor and he's gay.
2: Who is Alan Botkins?
3: I don't know who is Alan Botkins.
2: You tell me. You've been digging up his grave for the past 2 hours.
3: What? No, that's... No, no.
2: Oh my.
3: No, no, no, no, no, no, no, no, no. No, that...
2: Did you look at the headstone, Morgan? Or did you just see a fresh plot and start digging?
3: This is where the funeral took place.
2: No, this is where the funeral took place. Morgan.
3: No, no, no, no, no, no, no, no, no.
0: The BBC's Claudia Winkleman asked Dan Levy how he developed his role.
4: Well, I thought, what is the farthest thing from me? And a religious leader came to mind. Yeah, he's a non-practicing gay pastor,
3: yeah,
4: who finds love and then is secretly practicing and hiding it from the church. And it becomes a problem, especially when crime gets involved. But we had I really didn't want this to be a joke on the church. I wanted it to be a joke on me. We had a crime expert and we had a church expert. And I think that's the thing. When you tell a crime story and you're dealing with religion of any kind,
3: yeah,
4: I think you have to honor both with somebody who knows what they're doing. Because the last thing you want to do, especially in comedy, is punch down.
3: Yes.
4: You know what I mean?
3: Absolutely.
4: So anyway, that's what we did. And it's as authentic as it could possibly be.
3: And I like the idea that you came up with a show because of an irrational... Fear.
4: I do not want to be blackmailed into the world of organized crime.
3: How did that even... Sure.
4: Do you?
3: No.
0: Dan Levy and Big Mistakes is streaming on Netflix. Rihanna, you're watching Big Mistakes. What do you think?
1: I'm nearly at the end, although it's the sort of series which I feel like Netflix has got quite good at making recently, which is no real substance, but quite fun to have on in the background. And that sounds very dismissive, but I think what Dan Levy does really well is the banter, and they are fun characters to hang around with. Yes. And a show about the creek is also full of these really brilliant, almost caricatures, but you fall in love with them along the way. And I think that's what Dan Levy does exceptionally well. So don't go into Big Mistakes for the plot, because that would have lost you a long time ago, to be honest. It's really fun seeing the two of them, like being so, like sniping at each other, but also having each other's backs.
0: Thank you, Rihanna. Finally, on today's Arts Hour, Las Salseras is the UK's first all-star female salsa orchestra. They're part of celebrations to mark the centenary of Cuban salsa icon Celia Cruz's birth. Vocalist Juanita Yuca and band leader Eliane Correa joined the BBC's Lopa Kutari to explain why Celia Cruz is important to them.
5: Well, first of all, I am partly of Cuban heritage, but I am one of those, you know, pre-exported babies. I was already born on this side of the Atlantic. But I have always been immersed in the culture. And interestingly, Celia Cruz left Cuba when the revolution happened in 1959 with Fidel Castro and all that. And so since then, Cuban music has taken two different, very different routes, musically, culturally, socially. The route that continued to exist in the diaspora and also the branch of Cuban music that stayed on the island during the years of socialism and Fidel and all that. And so Celia left when the revolution happened. So you'd be surprised how little coverage and how little acknowledgement of her existence there is on the island. Whereas on the other hand, the Latin American community all over the Americas outside of Cuba has been celebrating her as the queen of salsa. She was part of Fania Records. She's had a huge career. Just sadly, there's been that divide with the Cuban archipelago. That's been a real shame, to be honest.
6: Juanita, are you also of Cuban heritage?
7: Well, my story is a little bit different. I grew up in Argentina, in Buenos Aires. I'm Congolese. So you can imagine, for me, I always had this attraction, I would say, towards Cuban music, because as a Congolese person, we are recognizing the sounds, the rumba. and I think she's one of those artistic persona that still has that sound, the Cuban sound from the past, but she carried it on decades and decades and decades. So she represents so many things when it comes to Afro-Cuban culture and expression and everything else.
6: Eliane, can I talk to you about a little bit about Las Salseras,
5: of course,
6: your group? It's all women, right? And all of you are based in the UK?
5: No. So the thing is, in the UK, the Latin music community, the Latin community in general, is still quite a young demographic. We are relatively a small growing community. And so obviously the amount of musicians that there are who can play this music is relatively small still. But the thing is, for now, there's already so few women in salsa in general. And when you triangulate that with the fact that there's not so many Latin musicians in the UK, well, there's just not enough women to start the type of salsa band that I would like to have. So I'd like to start flying in more women from around Europe and just turn it into, you know, an all-female, all-star band.
6: That's a great dream to have.
5: Yeah.
6: When I heard you were chatting with the guys earlier on, you said there is so much drama in this music. What did you mean? What did you mean?
5: I mean, when you listen to salsa lyrics, it's all, when there's love, it's just this complete and intense outpour of love. When there is, you know, falling out of love and there's I hate you, it's just incredibly intense. And I like to live in the world of salsa where everything is extremely dramatic, extremely powerful. And then that's how this music comes out so strong, you know?
6: Well, in that case, you got the perfect song. La Vida Es Un Carnaval.
5: Yes.
6: And I mean, that was a huge hit for Celia Cruz, wasn't it?
7: It was.
6: And she said, and I'm quoting here, she said, "When people hear me sing, I want them to be happy, happy. My message is always felicidad." And take it away, La Vida Es Un Carnaval.

That's it for this week's Arts Hour. Thank you for your ears, and thank you to both my guests, Protégé and Rhianna Dillon. For now, from me, Nikki Beatty, studio managers Jackie Marjoram and Tim Heffer, and producers Nikki Paxman and Kieran Birmingham, see you next week.

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3: The U.S. Supreme Court took on two issues that will directly affect Ohioans: the temporary protected status of Haitians and the Voting Rights Act. We'll talk about it on the Reporter Roundtable. And then a recent study shows immigrants account for two-thirds of Central Ohio's growth. Learn more about the immigrant impact on the economy during Untangled Reshaping Work. Monday on All Sides with Amy Jurevich from 10 to noon on 89.7 NPR News.
4: I'm Windsor Johnston with these headlines. Spirit Airlines says it's ceasing operations immediately after years of financial trouble. The airline was facing rising fuel costs, fierce competition from larger airlines, and failed talks over a possible $500 million federal bailout. A federal appeals court is restoring limits on how the abortion pill mifepristone can be prescribed. The Fifth Circuit sided with Louisiana on Friday, blocking telehealth prescriptions and mail delivery. For now, patients must get their medication in person. President Trump says he's not satisfied with Iran's latest proposal to end the war. Speaking to reporters, Trump said Tehran wants a deal, but is asking for terms he can't accept. I'm Windsor Johnston, NPR News in Washington.
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0: This is Weekend Edition from NPR News. I'm Scott Simon. A panel of judges in Louisiana has ended telemedicine access to the abortion pill mifepristone. Yesterday's ruling applies nationally and goes into effect immediately. It's likely to be appealed to the U.S. Supreme Court. Already, one company that makes the drug has filed for an emergency stay. NPR Selena Simmons Duffin joins us. Selena, thanks for being with us.
6: Good morning, Scott.
0: And first, what was the Louisiana case about?
6: The case was brought by the state against the Food and Drug Administration. Their argument centered around the FDA's decision to remove an in-person requirement for patients receiving mifepristone, one of the medications used for abortion and the management of miscarriages. For decades, patients had to physically go to a clinic or a doctor's office and get the medicine. FDA changed that in 2023 so patients could have the doctor's visit online or over the phone and then receive the medication in the mail. Louisiana has an abortion ban. They argued that FDA allowing mifepristone through the mail undermined their ban. A district court judge put the case on hold in April. Louisiana appealed that decision to the Fifth Circuit Court of Appeals, and a panel of judges on that court agreed with the state, which means that telemedicine access to mifepristone has just ended for the whole country, effective immediately.
0: What does this ruling mean across the country?
6: Yeah, you know, this is a really big deal. First of all, a decision from a panel of judges in New Orleans changed how Americans all over the country can access an FDA-approved medication. That's unprecedented. In terms of abortion access, this severely restricts access in states with abortion bans, but it also affects people in states like California, Maryland, Massachusetts, who have come to rely on telemedicine too. In the almost 4 years since the Supreme Court overturned Roe v. Wade, telemedicine abortion has grown. It's a big part of the reason why the overall number of abortions hasn't gone down at all nationally, despite the state bans. Mifepristone has been found to be safe by FDA. It's been used by something like 7 million patients since it was approved in 2000. And doctors say the in-person requirement is not medically necessary, but now that requirement is back. There is a medication abortion protocol that uses only misoprostol, which is another medication. So doctors could pivot to providing that through telemedicine instead. It's just really hard to know how this is going to go. It's just happened so quickly.
0: Selena, I gather you've talked to many people who've used telemedicine to get mifepristone. What have you learned?
6: You know, one significant thing is that telemedicine has become key for access in remote and rural areas all over the country. I talked to a woman named Julia. We're not using her last name because she fears professional repercussions for sharing her story. In 2024, she lived in a remote part of California in the Sierra Nevadas.
7: I was pregnant, was not planned, did not want to keep it.
6: It was winter, and she was in an area where roads were often unsafe. There were possible landslides. There were no OBGYNs nearby. So she used Planned Parenthood remotely and received the medication in the mail along with instructions.
7: It was very, very clear, easy to understand. I never, was unsure of what to expect.
6: She says she's really grateful she had that option.
0: And Selena, we have to ask, coming up to the midterm elections, are there political implications?
6: Oh, yes. Democrats have come out swinging after the appeals court decision. Washington Senator Patty Murray called it, quote, infuriating and infantilizing. Many Republicans celebrated this decision. The Trump administration did not respond to my request for comment by airtime. President Trump has been pretty understated on abortion this term, and anti-abortion advocates have noticed and called for him to be more forceful. Here's Mary Ziegler. She's an expert in the legal history of abortion at UC Davis.
8: This is the most consequential, potentially in some ways, ruling we've had since Dobbs from a lower court. And that's going to require every politician to weigh in. And it doesn't really leave the Trump administration the option of doing nothing anymore.
6: She says this decision is going to send shockwaves through medicine, through politics, and we're just at the beginning.
0: And Selena Simmons Duffin, thanks so much.
6: You're welcome.
0: The U.S. is going to need about 130% more electricity by 2030 to meet the demands of the boom in artificial intelligence. Tech companies and the federal government are investing billions in new nuclear power plants. One now under construction in Wyoming just got a federal license, and its backers say it will prove the advanced technology makes nuclear plants safer and quicker to build. And NPR's Kirk Sigler paid a visit.
9: The infamous Wyoming wind is whipping an American flag hoisted above the construction site of what's only the fourth nuclear reactor to be built in the U.S. this century. One of the first in a new generation of advanced designs.
10: And that's where the reactor goes.
9: Washington state-based Terra Power, founded by Bill Gates, says this will be the first of many, part of a new nuclear renaissance they want to bring to longtime energy exporting states like Wyoming. Meet CEO Chris Levesque with his bright smile and a bundle of enthusiasm about all things advanced nuclear.
11: You know, we weren't even allowed to do excavation in this footprint out here until we got the NRC license.
9: The Nuclear Regulatory Commission gave TerraPower final approval to begin construction in March. Now, this capped 5 years of studies and safety demonstrations and a decision to site the plant in Kemmerer, Wyoming, which won bids over numerous other western towns.
12: There's a whole different story to begin with, is having communities vying for a nuclear power plant, you know, because the old story on nuclear was more of a not in my backyard thing.
9: Levesque, who came to Terra Power after a career in the legacy nuclear industry, thinks new technologies and demand for low-emission power is changing this. Almost everything here will be buried underground, and they'll use liquid sodium metal instead of water to cool the reactor.
12: And I'd have to say milestones like this really show people that, yeah, this is a new technology, but we're doing it, we're hitting our milestones, it's real, and people can start to work this into their plans.
9: Once online in 2031, Levesque says this plant will make enough electricity for a utility to power almost 500,000 homes in nearby Salt Lake City. And TerraPower has agreements with Meta to build up to 8 more reactors to power the company's data centers specifically.
12: Since we were selected by Department of Energy, we've had a project going for 5 years that's switched administrations, switched parties, switched multiple controls of Congress.
9: The Biden administration's infrastructure law fronted half of the costs of construction, about $2 billion. Wyoming's Republican senators voted against that bill, but the state is eagerly courting nuclear energy plants and new uranium mines. Same with neighboring Idaho and Utah, where Governor Spencer Cox recently staged a press conference in the barren scrubland west of Salt Lake City.
13: If you are serious about energy abundance, you have to be serious about nuclear energy.
9: Cox was unveiling Utah's application to be one of the U.S. Department of Energy's new nuclear hubs, billed as a nuclear life cycle innovation campus, where they'd enrich nuclear fuel, recycle it, and store its waste that could come from the Kemmerer plant one day.
13: This should not be controversial. America built the nuclear industry.
9: But nuclear still is controversial, especially in the West, with its legacy of abandoned uranium mines and radioactive waste, particularly in Indian country. And Salt Lake City was downwind from the Cold War-era nuclear weapons test sites.
14: This area has been considered a sacrifice zone for a long time. And I
9: Lexi Tudenham of the group Heal Utah is alarmed that Utah wants to put a nuclear hub here, about 10 miles from the western shore of the drying Great Salt Lake. She says nuclear is being rebranded as green, but what about the waste?
14: Bill Gates is paying for this first one. We as taxpayers are also paying for this first one, I will say. But what about the next one, the next one, the next one? How much are we going to be on the hook for as taxpayers and as ratepayers as we go down this path?
9: Terra Power says, like conventional nuclear reactors, its new plant in Wyoming will store its spent fuel on site until a permanent repository is approved by the feds. They say it's safe and the advanced nuclear tech produces less waste than legacy plants. In Wyoming, the country's top coal-producing state, one thing that's not in dispute is that Kemmerer is eager for any sort of energy boom. When the West Coast divested from coal, national headlines all but wrote off this town of 3,000 as dying. Today, City Administrator Brian Muir says there's relief and optimism. Hundreds of skilled jobs are being created.
15: I'll just say, when Bill Gates came here, he talked about our high energy IQ. We know about all forms of energy and the benefits and the costs and the risks and the footprints and all of that. We understand that.
9: Muir says Kemmerer is already lobbying TerraPower to build a second nuclear plant here. Kirk Sigler, NPR News.
0: You'll spy something rare at the entrance to the Boston Public Library at Copley Square, a phone booth. And if you go into the booth and pick up the silver payphone receiver, it'll dial a number, and this is what you'll hear.
16: This booth is for anonymously sharing problems, or feelings, or lingering questions, just like you would to an advice column.
0: Since February, there have been more than 1,000 calls.
17: How can I make my boyfriend propose to me without being too pushy but still being polite?
0: The project is called The Telebooth, that's T-E-L-L, and it was created by Meredith Goldstein, an advice columnist at the Boston Globe, who joins us now. Meredith, thanks so much for being with us.
18: Thank you for having me.
0: What made you think we need a phone booth in 2026?
18: I am 48. Part of my life is with the cell phone, and I had a small era where people used payphones. But I grew up as a child seeing phone booths on screen. So Superman would run into a phone booth. Bill and Ted's Excellent Adventure, there's this time travel element to a phone booth, and it's very confessional-like. You close the door and there's privacy. So part of this experiment was making an accessible booth, but also one where you shut the door and had a second to think.
0: And what can you tell us about the messages? What's the range of things you hear about?
18: I was shocked. People go in there and they think they have nothing to say. They're going in for the novelty. They're picking up the phone. They see it more as an Instagram possibility. Then they pick up the phone and they wait one beat, and then they tell me everything. They tell me about friendships that they miss. They tell me about problems in their relationship. Some people are very excited to tell me happy things about how much they love a partner. From about 3 to 8 p.m., it's college students, which should not shock me because they're at the Boston Public Library studying. They'll tell me about academic stresses. But a lot of young people talk about community building and how scared they are to find friends, reach out to people. They're DMing each other on a social media platform, but they don't know if they've made a real human connection. I just feel like a fly on the wall and very grateful that people are sharing their human experiences in a way that makes me feel a lot less alone about my own problems.
0: And what happens to the messages?
18: So I have told people, as an advice columnist and relationship journalist, I will take your question and I will respond to it in the column if that's what you want. There are some people who just want to scream into the void, and that's okay too. I've actually had a lot of people just go in there and sing, which I think is their own therapy. But people will ask, you know, I'm really wondering if I should move in with my partner and I'm scared and here's why. And I will put that in the advice column. And frankly, I think these are people who might never write into an advice column otherwise, but they feel safe in this phone booth to ask the question they may be afraid to write down.
0: As a Law and Order fan, I have to ask you this. Anybody confess to a crime?
18: No one has confessed to a crime. I am also a huge Law and Order fan, so I love that you asked that. No one has confessed to a crime, but people have confessed to not liking people.

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1: To take a deep breath and then think, what am I feeling? What am I thinking? And sometimes we need a physical space to do that. So closing the door and saying, okay, I actually do have something on my mind. I think it tells me that we're all longing for connection and sometimes afraid or lazy about taking the next step. So many of these people are saying, I have friends, I just don't call them. So maybe with that, maybe saying it out loud means they'll do it.
2: Meredith Goldstein of the Boston Globe, thank you so much for being with us.
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2: 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A Louisiana man who spent over 28 years wrongfully incarcerated recently won an election to be New Orleans' next clerk of criminal court. But the Republican state legislature eliminated his position before he could take office on Monday. From New Orleans, Eve Abrams reports on the rush to revamp New Orleans courts.
3: On November 15, 2025, election night, an exuberant crowd gathered to celebrate Calvin Duncan, Orleans Parish's newly elected clerk. Duncan trounced the incumbent, pulling in nearly 70% of the vote. He was supposed to take office May 4th. At his recent swearing-in, Duncan said this culminated decades of struggle.
4: My journey pretty much started in 1982 when I actually got arrested and brought back to New Orleans to stand trial.
3: For murder, a murder Duncan knew nothing about. He was 19. While in jail awaiting trial, he began studying law, which would become a lifelong passion. Duncan was found guilty and sentenced to life at Angola State Penitentiary.
4: I applied for the job as being a jailhouse lawyer. And one of the problems that we had, we was entitled to get access to our records, not to fight our case, but to see what was going on. And I couldn't get records.
3: Duncan dreamed of changing the system by becoming clerk of court to help people get their records. Duncan was finally released in 2011 with the help of the Innocence Project New Orleans. He was later exonerated. In 2023, he earned a law degree. He finally felt qualified to run for his dream job, clerk of criminal court, who is also in charge of elections. But earlier this spring, Republican State Senator Jay Morris introduced bills to revamp New Orleans courts. They eliminate several judgeships and combine New Orleans' civil clerk of court and its criminal clerk of court, eliminating Duncan's position. Here's Morris introducing his bill.
5: As I think most of you know by now, Orleans Parish is the only parish in the state that has two clerks of court. Everybody else has one.
3: Morris says his bill is about efficiency, but New Orleans has had two clerks for nearly 150 years. Royce Duplessis, a Democrat representing New Orleans, says the bills are meant to assert control over the Democratic city and keep Duncan from taking office. He questioned Morris's motive.
6: If we needed to consolidate the offices so bad, why wasn't this bill brought last year?
5: Well, I don't know. I didn't think about bringing it last year. And this is in the governor's package.
3: The governor's package, meaning Governor Jeff Landry, also a Republican, wanted the bills. Morris says he has nothing personal against Duncan. For his part, Duncan says he'll seek election again whenever he has the opportunity.
7: I'm going to always run for the office that's going to be responsible for making sure that records in criminal cases and evidence in criminal cases are properly stored and preserved. They could name it whatever they want. I'm going to be there to make sure that what happened to me never happened to nobody else.
3: Duncan has filed a federal lawsuit against the governor, saying the new law that keeps him from taking office is unconstitutional. For NPR News, I'm Eve Abrams in New Orleans.

0: Now it's time to our final game, Lightning Fill in the Blank. Each of our players will have 60 seconds in which to answer as many fill-in-the-blank questions as they can. Each correct answer now worth 2 points. Bill, can you give us the scores?
1: Eugene and Alzo each have 3, and Paula has 2.
0: Okay.
2: How did that happen?
3: Don't ask silly questions, Paula.
0: Just roll with it. So, Paula, you are in second place behind the two gentlemen, so you'll be up first. The clock will start when I begin your first question. Fill in the blank. On Wednesday, the Pentagon reported that the U.S. had spent over $25 billion on the war with blank. So
2: Iran.
0: Right. On Monday, Cole Allen was charged with attempting to assassinate the president last week at the blank.
2: At the White House Correspondents' Dinner.
0: Right. This week, Jerome Powell held his final meeting as chair of the blank.
2: Of the Fed.
0: Right, Federal Reserve. This week, Chanel's newest shoe drew mixed reactions because it's literally just blank.
2: I don't know.
0: It's just a heel.
2: Oh, just a heel.
0: Just the heel of a shoe, nothing else.
2: Yeah.
0: On Tuesday, UPS and FedEx said they would return refunded blank payments to their customers.
2: No. Tariff.
0: Yell tariff.
2: Tariff.
0: Yes. This week, the chief of NASA started a push to make blank a planet again.
2: Pluto.
0: Yes.
2: Pluto.
0: Yes. This week, authorities in Sri Lanka arrested blank for trying to smuggle 200 pounds of weed into that country.
2: Elon Musk.
0: No, 22. 22 Buddhist monks. The monks were just getting back from a weekend holiday in Bangkok. Monks go to Bangkok for the weekend, apparently, and they told the officers that arrested them that the $2.5 million worth of weed was a, quote, donation to the temple. You know what it is. You're in the temple, the donation plate comes around, you're like, oh, man, I don't have any cash on me. All I've got is this enormous bale here. Bill, how did Paula do on our quiz?
1: 5 right. Good start. 10 more points. 12 is her total. She's in first place.
0: All right. Eugene, I'm going to pick you arbitrarily to go next.
2: Okay.
0: Fill in the blank. According to new data, blank prices are the highest they've been in 4 years.
4: Oil.
0: Yeah, gas, oil prices. This week, a Taco Bell employee in Florida was accused of pulling a gun on the customers who blanked.
4: Didn't pay.
0: No, who asked for a cup for free water, then went over to the machine and put soda in it.
2: Whoa.
0: We're all feeling a little guilty, aren't we? On Wednesday, health officials warned of a blank outbreak tied to chicken in 13 states.
4: Oh, salmonella?
0: Right. On Wednesday, the Flyers beat the Penguins to move into round 2 of the blank playoffs.
4: The Stanley Cup playoffs.
0: Stanley Cups, yes. This week, after a 31-day winning streak came to an end, Jeopardy champion Jamie Ding said that he may have finally lost because blank.
4: He got tired?
0: No, because he forgot to pack fresh socks and underwear for the taping. Jamie Ding said that he knew his losing game of Jeopardy was going to be a tough one because he forgot to pack socks and underwear when he flew out to L.A. for the taping. Ding still had an amazing run, but it must have been even harder for him because the guy he lost to was only wearing socks and underwear.
4: Wow, man.
0: Bill, how did Eugene do in our quiz?
1: 3 right, 6 more points, total to 9, still trails Paula.
0: Oh. All right. And how many then does Alzo need to take it?
1: 5 to win.
0: All right, Alzo, this is for the game. Here we go. On Wednesday, the Justice Department once again indicted former FBI chief blank.
3: Comey.
0: On Monday, the Mexican government arrested another high-profile blank member.
3: Cartel.
0: Right. This week, the United Arab Emirates announced it was planning to leave blank on May 1st.
3: The LIV?
0: Not the golf tournament. No.
3: Yeah.
0: OPEC. They're going to leave OPEC on Monday. The White House once again put pressure on ABC to fire late-night host blank.
3: Jimmy Kimmel.
0: Right. This week, a French teenager faced jail time for blanking in a public place.
3: Peeing.
0: No, licking a straw, then putting it back in the dispenser.
2: No.
0: You're like,
3: that'll
0: put him away for life.
3: That'll
0: All right.
3: Do it. That'll do it.
0: On Wednesday, J. Craig Venter, the man who decoded the human blank, passed away at the age of 79.
3: Genome?
0: Yep. After losing Saudi Arabia as an investor, PGA competitor blank is at the risk of shutting down.
3: Yeah, I see. I was ahead of you.
0: You were.
3: Know? Yeah. is it Live, right?
0: Live, yeah. LIV Golf, yeah. Yes. This week, a woman in Massachusetts was convicted for sicking her blank on a group of police trying to perform an eviction.
3: Her pet rabbit.
0: No, her swarm of bees.
2: Whoa!
0: In 2022, Housing advocate Rory Woods pulled up in her truck to try to stop sheriff's deputies from carrying out an eviction when they wouldn't listen to reason. She went to her truck, selected one of her hives, and released the bees.
4: Wow.
3: One of her hives.
0: Yeah. A bunch. Sadly, she was then arrested for assault with a hilarious weapon. Bill, did Alzo do well enough to win?
1: He needed five. He got five.
0: There you go.
1: He's today's winner.
0: Congratulations. In just a minute, we're going to ask our panelists to predict what will be King Charles's favorite souvenir from his trip to America. But first, let me tell you all that support for NPR comes from NPR stations, and your part-time controller, specializing in nonprofit accounting and committed to supporting nonprofits with financial management services such as budgeting and forecasting, yptc.com/NPR. 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BJ Lederman composed our theme. Our program is produced by Jennifer Mills, Miles Dornbos, and Lillian King. Special thanks to Blythe Robertson and Monica Hickey. Peter Gwynn is the comptroller of the city of San Diego. Emma Choi is our vibe curator. Technical direction is from Lorna White. Our CFO is Colin Miller. And with this show, we are delighted to welcome to our crew our new operations manager, Jasira Vardak. Our production manager is Robert Newhouse. Our senior producer is Ian Chillog. And the executive producer of Wait, Wait, Don't Tell Me is Mr. Michael Danforth. Now, panel, what will be King Charles's favorite souvenir from his trip? Alzo Slade.
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0: So thank you to Bill Curtis. Thanks also to Alzo Slade, Eugene Cordero, and Paula Poundstone. Thanks to Carolyn Satter and the staff and crew at the San Diego Civic Theater. Special thanks to Heather Milne-Barger and everybody at KPBS here in San Diego. And thanks to all of you for listening wherever you might be. I'm Peter Sagal, and Bill,
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9: From WBEZ Chicago, it's This American Life. I'm Hannah Jaffe-Walt, sitting in for Ira Glass. When Shirin Jafari moved to the U.S. as a young adult, there are a lot of promises made to her family back home. We'll be in touch all the time, call you every week, almost like we're in the same town, which is the kind of thing you say. But Shirin actually pulled this off for the last 20 years.
10: We are a close family. We message several times a day. We send each other reels, like normal stuff. I mean, I don't want to lose those details, those small details of their lives because I am so far away from them.
9: And they really get into the details, this family. Who ate what? How far was the walk? What's the latest with the dental work? On the phone, by text, random thoughts tossed out at any hour. Have you seen this pumpkin dessert? Unsolicited suggestions.
10: I would send them videos of exercises they can do at home.
9: Like you worrying about them getting enough movement?
10: I would love them to. Yeah, I would love. Yes, I have been trying to get my mom to do more yoga and my dad to not sit all day.
9: How's that going?
10: Not great.
9: So just like a constant ongoing conversation with them.
10: Totally. The kind of thing that you would be asking them if you were actually in the same space and close.
9: Then in February, the United States and Israel attacked Iran, where her parents live. And on that very same day, the first day of the war, the Iranian authorities shut the internet down. Just put the whole country into an internet blackout. A shockingly effective blackout.
10: The call wouldn't go through. It would just disconnect. I didn't hear anything. It would just disconnect.
9: Did you do it over and over again?
10: Yes, of course. I tried so many times. I wouldn't be able to get through. Calling through cell phone was impossible. It just became useless. The cell phone became useless for us. The only way I was able to communicate with them was them calling on a landline to my cell phone. That was the only way they could reach me.
9: Text message, email, nothing else was working.
10: After that point, no, they called me on the landline. And it's funny when I think of it, you know, there were so many times when I visit them and I would tell them, who needs a landline? Maybe you guys should get rid of this, you know, in this day and age, who needs a landline?
9: Inside Iran, what was happening was, as soon as the war started, cell phones were only working to call people inside the country. No internet. Communication with the outside world became so difficult, it was like going from breathing regularly out in the open to being underwater and breathing through a straw. Workarounds like VPNs are expensive or janky. Some are flat-out scams. And they're banned. A private satellite service like Starlink? Illegal, and people have been arrested for using it. So, the landline. That was the only way Shirin's parents could reach her. But when bombing got too intense in Tehran, they fled the city, leaving behind the landline. And Shirin was left going for days, sometimes weeks, without hearing from them. Were they okay? Were they safe? She'd go on social media, scouring every platform, looking for anyone she knew in Iran who had found some brief internet workaround, to ask them if they'd heard from her parents.
10: So sometimes I would stay up at like 3 or 4 a.m. looking for any information that I can get from any relative or friend or somebody who knows my parents that could be online. I would just send messages to everybody. Be like, hey, let me know if you are online. Let me know the next time you're connected. Can you give me an update? Just message me as soon as you see this message.
9: I've heard a lot in the last 2 months during this war about deals and negotiations. I've heard about bombings by the U.S. and Israel and by Iran. Also lots about oil prices and the stock market and the Strait of Hormuz. But I haven't heard much at all from Iranians inside Iran. What are they seeing and thinking and doing and talking about? For the last few weeks, we've been working with two journalists in the United States, Fatima Jamalpour and Roxana Saberi, to collect voice memos from inside Iran. So many people sent messages, even though it was difficult and dangerous for them to get these messages out. But people wanted to be heard. I have not heard anything like these from inside Iran. I guess that's part of the point of an internet blackout. So that's what I want to share with you. Today's show, we hear from people inside Iran, where war is only part of what's going on for them. That's coming up. Stay with us.

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6: It's This American Life. Today's episode, Blackout. Other places have had their internet cut off during a war. Iran is not the first. But this isn't something that's being imposed on the country from the outside. It's being done by the leadership of the country to its own citizens while they're being attacked, in this case, by us, the United States and Israel. Listening to these messages that people sent us, you really get the feeling for how total a blackout is. I had the thought, listening over and over, that every part of what they're saying is not supposed to be heard. Even basic things, like what are people doing every day? A blackout is not a censorship that goes line by line. It is wholesale redaction of people's lives, and sometimes deaths. Here's what it took for people to get these messages out of Iran. They had to borrow or pay for a VPN or satellite connection, wait for it to actually work. Starlink connections in Iran keep getting shut down. They had to not get caught. Iranians have been imprisoned for speaking with foreign media. It sometimes took days to get these voice memos out of the country to us, often short messages, a minute at a time, so the files were small enough to get through. The messages came from a whole range of people from different parts of Iran, different ages, professions, political views, and also different experiences. Every time I got one of these messages, I stopped what I was doing to listen all the way through. So I want to play them for you the way I heard them, one person after another. We have edited them, but tried to leave them at a length where you can really hear what people have to say as they go about their day. I'm going to play the messages in four sections. We could call them acts. So here we go. Act one, both and. In these first few messages, people talk about the dual experience of living both in a war and at the same time in an internet blackout, both dragging on and on, 63 days and counting as I record this now. First voice memo, Nagin. She's in her early 40s and lives in Tehran with her boyfriend, Amin.
7: After breakfast, I got ready to go to work, got into my car, and drove onto the highway. Then suddenly Amin called and said, Nagin, they're bombing Tehran. That was pretty much my last call. All internet lines were suddenly cut off.
6: This message, and all the messages you're going to hear in the show, is being read by an actor. To protect everyone's identity in this show, we've changed people's names and we've asked Iranian and Iranian-American actors outside of Iran to listen to the messages and then record what people said and how they said it onto their phones as voice memos. Some of the original messages were recorded in English. Most were translated from Persian. Once or twice, we've changed a small phrase for clarity. Okay, back to Nagin.
7: And then they started hitting the east of Tehran. These strange, terrifying sounds. We were really not prepared for suddenly being in the middle of the highway and hearing sounds like that. Some people, they just parked their cars and they got out and they were staring at the smoke. They didn't know what to do. Two, three people had gone and hidden in the bushes. It was really strange. Then this delivery guy on a motorcycle passed by me. He had this Kurdish accent. My window was down and I was completely terrified. He passed my car and said, Bibi finally came. And I was like, my God, nobody even knows how this war is going to end. Who cares about Bibi? I finally made it to Zohravadi Street to go towards my mom's place. And I saw that they had closed all the schools and they had called all the families to come pick up their children. Some of the mothers were clearly regular office workers. They were wearing their uniform of mantos and trousers. And they were running on foot towards the schools because the streets were blocked. And everyone at the school was crying, begging for their children to come out faster. And I went a little farther and I got to this girl's high school. And I saw these girls come out and they took off their headscarves and messed up their hair into the air. And they were chanting that, yes, now we are finally becoming free. Then a bomb hit somewhere nearby and the sound was unbelievable. And at once, people just poured into the streets. And some people, clearly, they were gathering their things to leave Tehran.
8: Hello, hope you're doing well. First, I apologize because unfortunately I've caught a cold these days. My voice is hoarse.
6: This is Puya. He's in his mid-30s. He owns a pizza shop in Tehran.
8: But look, cutting the internet is a disaster. Our phones are constantly ringing. So-and-so, be careful. Such and such a place is being bombed. We worry about each other. We wake up, try to have a normal day, which is not very normal, and we come to work, wait, reading the news. Some of us have the internet, some don't, so part of the news is actually passed from person to person. When Tehran is attacked, I don't do anything special. I mean, I just sit where I am and go about my day, truthfully. There have been many times when I was cooking or doing whatever, and I just continued doing it because there was nothing I could do at that moment. People come out now, eat, go to cafes, but economically, you can't just say conditions are bad. Conditions are almost on the verge of collapse. We've laid off nearly 70% of the staff, or almost more. People still come to buy pizza, but much less often. Regarding the menu, some things have been limited. For example, the salads or the appetizers, like chicken and so on, because it might not be economically viable for people to buy them right now. I took away the salads for a month. I'm bringing them back at the end of this week. But our beef, bacon, pizza is among the best sellers.
9: There are checkpoints everywhere in the streets. The atmosphere is really unsafe, like very highly securitized. And I mean, we're very afraid of these checkpoints. We're really as afraid of the checkpoints as we are of bombs and missiles.
6: Sara is in her early 30s. She's talking here about checkpoints that have been set up all around the country by Iranian security forces, including the IRGC, the Islamic Revolutionary Guard Corps.
9: We know they check phones. We know they search photo galleries. We know they've arrested people we knew because of just something they found on their phone, like a photo or a call or following a certain page or something like that. It's very terrifying. For a long time, I just didn't take my phone out with me at all. But for example, now that I've started taking it out, I just constantly erase everything and clear my phone of everything. Honestly, when things are outside of my control, I just start cleaning and tidying my house. I constantly clean everywhere in the house. I vacuum, I wash the dishes, so the house is perfectly tidy. I cook, I start dusting, vacuuming, washing the bathroom, washing the kitchen, washing all the dishes in the sink. I started making jam, which I've never done before. I scrubbed the whole house with the thought that if there's no electricity or water, at least my house would stay clean for a few more days. And then I took a shower, I blow-dried my hair, I mean, I know it's really stupid. Like, if they bomb your country's infrastructure, this might help you for, what, maybe 2 extra days? But it gave me a good feeling psychologically, at least.
6: Next voice memo is from an emergency nurse, Sophia, in her late 20s. She lives in Esfahan, central Iran. Sophia talked about something other people mentioned too, trying to use the sort of substitute, very limited internal internet the Iranian authorities have created. The national intranet only works inside Iran. It's its own system, tightly controlled and surveilled. There are apps for messaging, texting inside the country, banking services. There's an Iranian search engine called Torab. And sometimes some international sites can be accessed through the internal intranet, but others can't. Sophia had a day off work and was testing out what she could and could not do on the internal system.
7: I wanted to buy cologne, so I ordered that online and I had no problem with the payment. Some sites that you used to connect to directly through Torab, they don't open now. And so I don't know why some open, some don't. I mean, I don't know what the problem is or what difference there is. Now I almost feel a bit illiterate because before, whenever something came to my mind that I didn't know, I would quickly Google it. And I spent so much time every day talking to ChatGPT. I would consult it about everything I wanted to do. But now I can't do any of those things because basically my phone has just turned into a tool for calling, texting, taking photos, things like that. That's it. There is an app they've provided as a replacement for Google called Zarebin, but I haven't been able to get anything decent out of it so far. I mean, what you search for has to be very common and simple, like searching for the name of a medicine, for example. And even then, it doesn't show all the references. It brings up some very simple Iranian references and basic explanation. Otherwise, it doesn't give you a proper answer for anything else. I even wanted to find a number for a fast food place through it so I could call them, but it wouldn't bring it up for me. That's how ridiculous it is.
10: The last text I got was from my friend Mina, asking if I could hear the bombs going off near our house.
6: Niku is 12 years old. She's a student in Tehran, taking in what has just been lost.
10: I'm kind of attached to the internet. I do not remember a life where I was without it. Checking my messages to text my friends and scrolling on YouTube and TikTok. I do imagine what's going on in social media when I'm not there, though I'm pretty sure everybody's nagging about the high gas prices. When the internet finally comes back, I'm definitely checking my email because Rana might have emailed me. Rana is my cousin. I'm pretty curious to know what she has written. I would love to text my best friend Samira. I would ask her if her father's work is going to be all right since he needs to go outside the country very often.
6: Act 2, the blackout before this one. From an American perspective, we went to war with Iran. That's what's happening there. That's where the story begins. But this war for Iranians landed in the middle of an ongoing story about what's been happening inside the country. And these next two people who sent voice memos, they had a role in that story. There have been regular, large protests against the Iranian regime for years in Iran. And right before the war, massive demonstrations erupted around the entire country. People took to the streets demanding the end of the regime, which has been in power in Iran for almost 50 years. The protests went on for weeks. And then Iranian authorities put the country into a full communications blackout. It started on January 8th. Over the next few days during the blackout, security forces massacred people all across the country. They killed thousands, possibly tens of thousands, of their own citizens. They did this at a moment when there was no way for people to tell anyone, to post photos or videos, or to warn their friends, or call international reporters, or even reach family outside of the country. We still don't know the scale of the killing. Human rights groups have been trying to document as many deaths as they can. In a blackout, you can die without being counted. The two reporters who collected voice memos for today's show, Roxana Saberi and Fatima Jamalpour, also managed to get messages out during the last blackout. Dozens of people inside Iran found ways to send them rare firsthand accounts, images, videos, medical records, that suggested that the IRGC and other security forces shot protesters at close range, targeting their heads and chests, their eyes. This had all just happened right before the war and this new blackout. The protests and killings in January haunted some of the voice memos we got, even as people try to continue living, going about their normal routines. Amin is in his 20s. He's a professional bodybuilder in Tehran. He joined the protests. One of his friends was shot and killed while protesting, Mehdi Zatparvar. He was a well-known champion bodybuilder.
11: I've been on a special diet since January. I wanted to compete back then, but I didn't. I canceled it out of respect for those who were killed, out of respect for Mr. Zatparvar. After that, competitions were canceled altogether, and gradually I just kept my diet because I saw I had nothing else to do. I usually wake up at 4:45 and I do my cardio from 5 to 6. I get by with 7 or 8 meals a day, even though prices have skyrocketed and my savings are completely gone, but I am still keeping at it anyway. I generally don't follow the news anymore. Neither Iranian nor foreign news. Iran International says one thing and Iran State TV says another, so I simply don't get my mind involved with the news anymore. Unless, for example, Trump tweets, whatever he posts, we basically assume the opposite, because he either does exactly what he says or the exact opposite. Right in front of me is a checkpoint, and I am passing through it. The IRGC is completely controlling everything with its own full supervision. Recently, I've been recording videos as motivation for those who think they just need to sit at home during the war. I really want to try to convince them through exercise they can live in a way that at least keeps their vibes high.
6: Anushirvan is a doctor in the north of Iran. He's young, in his mid-20s. He spent January treating hundreds of wounded protesters, some of them shot with military-grade weapons, sometimes at close distance, sometimes in the head. And while he was treating people, plainclothes security agents roamed the hospital. So if someone needed an X-ray, Anushirvan and his colleagues would personally escort them to radiology so they wouldn't be detained. They showed people how to leave out the back door of the hospital. As he worked, Anushirvan began saving X-rays and photographs and notes in a panic that the regime, through its blackout, would succeed in hiding what it had done. In a lot of ways, it has. And now, in another blackout, an endless blackout, Anushirvan is just still doing his job, getting through each day.
12: After eating a very sad excuse for breakfast, I fed my cats, which I had adopted after the events of January due to my friend's recommendation to have like a companion in those times. I believe it helped. Very interesting creatures cats are. I dressed up and called for an Iranian version of an Uber to the hospital. Went downstairs and looking at the car, it was barely functioning and being held together. And the driver had a very, stereotypical type of beard. And my suspicions were confirmed when I sat in the car and saw two stickers of Soleimani and Khamenei on the dashboard of his car. Not exactly the two faces I want to see that early in the day, but, you know. So he drove me to the hospital and saw a white lab coat in my bag and asked if I was a doctor. And then he said, "May God give you strength, doctor." Of course, had the situation been a lot different, him or at least the men of his type would have beaten me to death. But, you know, I thanked him properly still. I'm not saying anyone who believes in the regime would kill you in the streets for protesting them, but it could be an unignited dynamite. So I reached the hospital and it was a fairly nice shift. Not a lot of critical patients, fortunately. So I could spend some time in the pavilion watching my new favorite show, The Walking Dead. It's my favorite show because basically I cannot tolerate anything else because at least in The Walking Dead, the things are objectively worse for the people there than it is for Iranians right now. That is the only thing I can tolerate. I really like the show. Daryl is my favorite character. I sure hope nothing bad happens to him. And, well, let's see how poorly this age is. One of my patients was an 11-year-old girl for coming in with a chief complaint of extreme headache in front of her head. It was nothing too serious. I asked if she's undergone any stress recently, kind of an obvious question these days, but you know, she was a child. I asked the parents if she had any access to any of the news of the war, and they confirmed it, which sounds like very poor parenting to me. So after making sure the hospital stabilized, me and two of my friends went to the park near the hospital to smoke cigarettes. I had never smoked any cigarettes up until like 2 months ago. My very first cigarette was upon hearing the news, the confirmation of Khamenei being killed. And I'm really glad I waited that long, because now every time I do it, I'm reminded of that night, as it was one of the best nights of my life.
6: Anushirvan spent more than half of his monthly salary on a VPN. Then he got online, finally, and was devastated. He saw some of what was being said about Iran in the wider world.
12: By far, the most difficult moments for me during the blackouts were times like this, where I could barely connect with the VPNs, only to see people on social media falling for the regime propaganda. And I'm not talking about Iranians. These are people living in free countries. And that is incredibly depressing to see. I've seen charlatans actually denying the January massacre, in which dozens of thousands of people were killed, and whitewashing the Islamic Republic all the way through just because they disagree with this war or Trump or the US foreign policy as a whole, outright denying the January massacre and saying there is no evidence for that, the massacre which I saw happen, and the evidence I collected. There is no excuse in that. They have zero right to do that. And for the first time ever, I truly understand why, for example, Holocaust denial is and should always be a crime, as you can't imagine the pain of seeing such privileged people denying your suffering.
6: Coming up, more from inside Iran, including that day President Trump said a whole civilization will die tonight. What was that like? That's in a minute when our program continues.
13: I was having reoccurring nightmares that thousands of cats were coming in from every window and door of my house, gonna scratch off my face, but...
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6: It's This American Life. I'm Chana Jaffe-Walt, sitting in for Ira Glass. Today's show, we hear from people inside Iran, people who are living through a war and an internet blackout that the UN Human Rights Office has said is, quote, one of the longest and most severe shutdowns ever recorded globally. We're hearing what that's like from Iranians who managed to get voice memos out of the country in spite of it being difficult and dangerous to send them. Act 3, neighbors, friends, and lovers. Iran is a big country. It had deep divisions before the war. There were massive protests against the Islamic Republic and a brutal crackdown just over a month before America and Israel attacked. And in the messages we got, responses to the war were all over the map.
17: All the people are happy, I'm telling you. Say thanks, President Trump, thanks, Netanyahu. They pray to God that Bibi and Daddy, Donald Trump, they make help. Because many people, as a joke, they say daddy to him.
6: Bahid owns a small business. He's in his mid-40s, lives on the outskirts of a big city in northern Iran. He despises the Islamic regime, wants a secular democracy in Iran. The protests and massacres in January convinced Vahid that change will never happen without outside help.
17: Everyone is preparing themselves for the moment that President Trump and Bibi declare that the situation is such that that people can come out. They will flood to regime to take them over. And they all expect to have a new life after this regime. The internet is not stable. The moment you send me a message until now, it took 4 hours and 36 minutes arrived to me. The speed is very slow. And you should know, the Islamic Republic, their fear, and this is not just my opinion, everybody thinks the same thing, is not that internet would be used against them in war. And they're afraid that internet will become a tool to help protesters to get together and create an internal revolution. And that's what they're afraid of. That's why they shut down the internet. But I don't remember exactly if I told you that I have a family member in Iran. He has a bad autoimmune disorder. He was worried. We were watching Iran International by satellite, and he told me, what will come up if President Trump is going to do shutdown of electricity and all of the infrastructures? What would happen to the country? And he was worried. He was worried about all the people as like as him, that they have bad health issues and they need full care. I said to him, our situation is like that. We want to have freedom and going far away from this government, this IRGC. And he would be needed to pay by something. This is the cost of freedom. And that's a shame, but I have a good feeling that this is the last second of this government.
18: Well, the conversations vary. But everyone talks to each other with a certain caution, meaning in a way they size each other up so they don't get challenged.
6: Omid works at a film studio in Tehran. He makes all sorts of content. He worked on a candid camera show recently. Some of the work his team has done is for state TV. He's sympathetic to the regime, including the blackouts policy. The Iranian foreign minister, Abbas Araghchi, said the internet is shut off in Iran for security reasons while the country is under attack. That idea makes sense to Omid. At work, Omid is a manager.
18: Out of the 24 or 25 people who work under me, one or two of them are very left-leaning and opposed. For example, regarding the news of the martyrdom or death of Khamenei, who was ultimately the leader of the country. Look, I had my criticisms of his performance, but regardless, it's a war. And when you lose your leader in a war, ultimately you're shocked, sad, and confused. But one of the guys was happy. And it was like, if he wasn't embarrassed in front of me, he would have handed out sweets. I see the IRGC, the army, the police force, which are operating under a more or less unified command and are serving the country. They stood, fought,

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1: But the point is that we're in a war, and I think being connected could have perhaps caused more damage. Thankfully, we didn't have any unrest or clashes. I mean, at least not that I'm aware of. Or I don't know, those common cyber attacks hitting those different networks, like banking network, the network of, I don't know, digital currency exchanges. Most of the people around me have come to terms with the fact that right now the conditions are wartime, and it's necessary, for example, to have certain limitations and control.
2: At night in Tehran and throughout a lot of the country, regime supporters have been gathering in squares to chant in support of the Islamic Republic and wave flags.
1: Near our office, there's a street running north to south that's uphill. I mean, it's quite uphill. I see a lady whose husband is in a wheelchair, and she's around 45, maybe 50 years old. And this lady and her husband come this way every night. They go to the second square of Tehran Pars and chant. And I sometimes come to the window to smoke a cigarette, and I've seen them. They go by at 8:30 or a quarter to nine, and then they return around like 10:30, 11. And this poor woman sometimes has a hard time on the way back alone because the man is a bit heavy. And sometimes I've seen people go up an alley to help them get home. The fact that a group of people are so patriotic and so dedicated that every night, whether it's raining, it's cold, it's hot, they get up and come to the city squares, participate in gatherings, chant, and so on. That's really heartwarming, and it's very fascinating. I really wish you were here to see it up close.
3: There have been, every night, protests from the government supporters for almost 1 month. Whenever I'm out at almost 9 p.m., I see them. Oh my goodness, not again.
2: Maru is in her 30s, lives outside Tehran. She works as an English tutor online, but there's not a lot of that work these days, so she's been taking on extra hours at her dad's pharmacy. She's there till nighttime. She sees the rallies on her way home.
3: The men chant repeated slogans in favor of the regime. They declare that they're ready to be martyrs of Islam and the Islamic Republic. Once I even saw a few of them wearing shrouds to prove they're ready to die for their cause. When I go to bed, I think about Reza. I immediately burst into tears. Reza's the guy I've been in love with lately who turned out to be a religious fanatic. I knew he wasn't my match, but I couldn't help but to love him. Reza and I met at my dad's pharmacy. He's a pharmacist. We used to work different shifts. All I knew about him at first was through my brother. My brother's high opinion of him. I remember a winter evening that I went to the pharmacy to give my brother something. Being in my 30s, I'm mature enough not to believe in love at first sight, but at the very first moment I saw him, he captured my attention. Gradually, I tried to change my work shift for 2 days of the week in order to meet him more. He was always well-groomed and obviously picky in the way he dressed. He looked so mild-mannered, kind, always ready to help the people around him. We started texting each other. At first, it was only about work, but we gradually switched to other personal issues. At first, he was so cautious because he was our employee, but little by little, he stepped forward. To be honest with you, I already knew that he was a religious guy, at least more than me, but I didn't expect him to be a religious fanatic with rigid opinions about Islam and the regime. The first time that I was shocked at his perspectives was during the 12-day war with Israel, around 9 months ago. He believed that Iran should not reach an agreement or stop the war, because doing so will make us lose our dignity. I was like, what are you talking about? Iranian people are being killed. To me, dignity was an abstract concept. People's lives was something that mattered to me. Since then, I chose not to talk about politics with him. Honestly, I knew that

0: trying to be dismissive of politics and religion was not the solution, but unfortunately, I was deeply involved with him. 2 days before the war, he left our pharmacy because he was about to establish his own. Since then, we've met a couple times. The last time we met, almost 20 days ago, he mentioned that he agreed with the idea of digital blackout for now, because in this way, the government can be in control of the enemy's propaganda against the Islamic Republic. I was like, how dare you say so? People are losing their jobs because of this blackout, and you're talking about your idea of propaganda? I think this war made me far more realistic about Reza and my love for him. This war was an accelerator. It made our relationship go downhill faster.
1: Act 4. Now what? Every time I hear President Trump declare what Iranians want, or what they should do, or what he thinks should come next, and every time he tosses off a threat, I want to know, what is it like for Iranians to hear that? Are they hearing that? Another thing the blackout has erased, or stifled. For instance, what was it like for Iranians on the day that happened only a few weeks ago, when President Trump posted on Truth Social about Iran, quote, "A whole civilization will die tonight, never to be brought back again. I don't want that to happen, but it probably will." We got several voice memos about that day. I'm going to play one from the doctor, Anushirvan, who treated patients during the January massacre, then Sara in Tehran, the woman who'd been blow-drying her hair in case U.S. strikes knocked out Iranian power plants. Trump had set a deadline for Iran that day to open the Strait of Hormuz. The deadline was evening in the U.S., 3:30 in the morning in Iran.
2: Part of me didn't really want to take Trump seriously, but he is the president of the most powerful country in the world, so there is that. In Iran's time, it would be around 3 and a half a.m., if I'm not mistaken. I had charged my phone, my laptop, my portable power bank, not that they were going to last too long anyway, and had my essentials ready to go in case of emergency or if I decided to move back to my hometown. Since being so high up in my current apartment, no electricity would also mean no water pump, not to mention no elevator. I took a shower, and I think it was around 2 a.m. when I decided to leave it up to fate and sleep and wake up to either the unthinkable or to a war-torn country. And yes, by unthinkable, I mean the ceasefire, as I had no idea what it would look like. I woke up automatically around 5 a.m., grabbed my phone, and saw my dad's text notification that there was a ceasefire. I stared into the message a good couple minutes, stone-faced, before going back to sleep. To make all the damages caused by the war worth it, we would have to have a regime change. But now it looks like we just got the shorter stick on both ends. It brought nothing but more death and misery, not to mention it further entrenched the regime. This was one of the dumbest wars in history, to be honest.
3: Last night, I was awake until maybe 12:30 or so. And there's a hallway in our house that has no windows around it, no glass. So that's where we sleep at night when they bomb. We go there to take shelter. And I was trying to sleep, but I was constantly checking the internet to see what was happening, like where they're saying what. And I just had a feeling that there was going to be a ceasefire. So I couldn't sleep, but I finally did fall asleep. And then the next morning, my partner told me that there had been a ceasefire. And to be honest, my feeling when I read that news was just very, very, very full of rage, especially the things that I read. And I mean, I honestly don't know how much of it is propaganda and how much of it is reality, but the things I read, that Iran is even earning money from the Strait of Hormuz during the ceasefire, because we, the people of Iran, know that that money earned from there is not going to be spent on us. So we're just thinking that, well, we're just going to have a richer IRGC and they're going to commit crimes even more easily. And I'm really, really afraid for the kids who are in prison, the kids who receive death sentences, because I know they're going to be persecuted terribly. Executions are going to increase. I think we're going to have even more severe crackdowns. Probably any kind of social movement, if any form, which I honestly find unlikely after the January massacres, but they'll face an even greater massacre. I feel like we're the main losers of this war, the people of Iran, because practically nothing has changed.
1: One voice memo was short and to the point, from Khabat, a carpenter. He's Kurdish, an ethnic minority in Iran, living in the western part of the country.
4: People are really frustrated with Trump. Wasn't he supposed to keep the pressure on until the regime surrendered? Why is he going to negotiate now? He was supposed to finish them off, not talk to them.
1: One last person, Arta. He runs a tech company in Esfahan. Arta's voice memos came in last. I listened after hearing all of the others, and it helped me understand something I hadn't before about where things might be headed in Iran. Arta was deeply unsettled by people around him who were furious that President Trump did not follow through on his threats, especially a promise Trump made on social media to bomb Iran back to the Stone Age.
5: You might not believe it, but the morning the ceasefire was announced, I actually called a friend and he picked up the phone saying, what is this? What a mess. Why did they just let it go? I mean, believe it or not, there is a segment of society who, in my opinion, probably lack a realistic view of what returning to the Stone Age actually entails, because maybe they don't really know what it's like to live without electricity in a fifth or sixth or a 10th floor apartment. But whether it is out of intense rage or just, you know, pure sheer ignorance, many people prefer that we go back to the Stone Age and have our energy infrastructure be completely wiped out as long as the Islamic regime went down with it. So there's one group completely upset and furious, but then there's the complete opposite, the diehard loyalists ready to sacrifice their lives for the Islamic Republic. Look, the situation is true. It's extremely terrifying. And for me, who's like, you know, slightly in the middle, I completely oppose the Islamic regime. But my red lines are the destruction of my country's infrastructure and the loss of my loved ones. And aside from that, I mean, if I'm being real, I'd give my own life to see the Islamic regime gone. But I do hold these two red lines.
1: There's another red line Arta has held for a while now. He tells this story, and this is where I felt like, oh, that is a clue, not just about the blackout and what's happening now, but something the Iranian regime seems to have been building up for years now. Before the war, over a year ago, Arta was offered something he calls a white line. It's also called a white SIM card. White SIM cards are a way for Iranian officials and political leaders and regime-aligned journalists to bypass internet restrictions and access much more of the global internet than the general population ever has access to. So even when there's an internet blackout or delays, if you have a white SIM card, you can get online. Arta had a contact who said they could get him a white card, a white line. But back then, Arta refused.
5: Many of my friends and former colleagues around me had white lines, and I knew it. But I resisted. I felt this is an undeniable right that all Iranian people should have, and I didn't want to use this special privilege. I wanted to stand alongside everyone else, living with the same hardships and struggles and VPNs and staying on this side, you know, the side of the ordinary people. You know what it's like? It's like using a special privilege just to have the right to eat food while the rest of your society, your friends, your family, your siblings, can't afford to eat meat. But because of your privilege, you do. Does that make sense? If I'm being real, I condemned a lot of my friends who use that kind of privilege. I would actually half jokingly, I would tell them, oh, shut up, bro. You have a white line. We would actually talk amongst ourselves, saying, did you see that guy had a white line too? That guy who pretended to be so aligned with the people. And, you know, I was one of the proud ones. Many of my friends told me, we thought you definitely had one, but you didn't. And I held my head high.
1: Then this war and this blackout, the longest ever, and Arta got a new offer, a new service approved by the state called Internet Pro. This would be like a white line or a white SIM card, but it would cost money. And it would give Arta a way to access the global internet. Arta is supporting his extended family. He had staff depending on him. They're an IT company. They couldn't work without the internet. So he did it. He signed up. This was a guy who, before the war, would not even use the domestic messaging apps in the state-run intranet. He did not want to be surveilled. Now, to get Internet Pro, Arto was required to provide his national ID number, phone number, and the names and details of everyone he works with who would be using the internet. He handed all of that in.
5: Do I feel secure? No, not at all. Listen, I firmly believe their monitoring over me has increased significantly. I have absolutely no sense of security.
1: Surveillance and submission are the price of access. The blackout wasn't lifted when the ceasefire was declared, and it hasn't been lifted since. It now seems more and more possible that Iran will not return the internet back to the way it was before the war, ever. And instead, there's a new plan. Tiered internet access. Internet as a privilege, granted by the state for people who support the state, or are at least willing and able to pay a state-sanctioned company for access. It turns the internet from a public place where anyone can show up and speak, listen, argue, spread conspiracy theories, find the best tweezers, to an internet that is more like an airport lounge, a silver elite, gold-plated, platinum loyalty program. This is more and more common around the world, governments limiting internet access, and sometimes going to full blackout. The whole thing has a real coming to a country near you vibe. When I first listened to these voice memos from Iran, they felt to me like a rare document of a rare time. People living their lives in this temporary moment through a war and a blackout. But I think of the voice memos differently now. I think it's possible they're documenting a massive, frightening change. That story was produced by Diane Wu. Roxana Saberi and Fatima Jamalpour collected the voice memos for us. They're both journalists and authors. Fatima's book, For the Sun, After Long Nights. You can find a link to Roxana and Fatima's excellent reporting on what happened in January in Iran at our website. Before we end this show about how little we are hearing from inside Iran, I do feel I should briefly note that is not entirely true. Tell me about, when did you first see the videos?
6: I think it was probably the middle of the night.
1: This is Nargis Bajoli. She's an anthropologist at Johns Hopkins University. She's studied Iranian media and propaganda for decades. And in the early days of the war, at 3 a.m, she saw videos online from Iran. Short videos on social media with Lego-style AI characters set to rap and trap music. You've maybe seen some of these. They're about America and President Trump.
6: And what the video I remember focusing on was that he had lied to his voters that he was not going to start another war in the Middle East. And there were lots of images related to the Epstein files.

0: Lego President Trump is sitting at a craps table, losing the game, getting handed a piece of paper that says, "You're fired." Big red letters.
1: And then a few hours later, I went back to sleep. A few hours later, I woke up and I started to see the video across different kinds of accounts. And that's when I was like, whoa, this stuff is starting to go viral.
0: Nargis, seeing something go viral, it means more than if you or I do.
1: As an anthropologist who studies media, I have lots of different burner accounts online that I use for my research. I set them to different algorithms. So some are like very MAGA. Some are, you know, a little bit more mainstream Republican. Some are very on the left.
0: So you're watching like a bunch of different, you have a bunch of different profiles and you're watching the stream all at the same time.
1: Exactly. And this is the first time in over a decade of doing this kind of work that I've seen all of the different timelines merge into one. Nothing from Iran goes viral like that.
0: Until now. Just as Iran has been building up a system for controlling access to the internet for its own population, it has also invested heavily for years in the world of media and propaganda. Nargis says the Iranian regime has a whole infrastructure to support media outfits, trying out new ideas. She says the IRGC operates or funds at least 50 production houses. Not much else is making it out of Iran right now, but these videos, they're constant. There's a new one all the time.

Our program was produced today by Diane Wu and edited by Nancy Updike. The people who put together today's show include Thea Benin, Zoe Chase, Dana Chivas, Aviva de Kornfeld, Emmanuel Jochi, Cassie Howley, Valerie Kipnis, Adrian Lilly, Seth Lind, Tobin Lowe, Stowe Nelson, Molly Marcello, Catherine Raimondo, Nadia Raymond, Ryan Remery, Alyssa Shipp, Ike Sreese Kanduraja, Lily Sullivan, and Christopher Swatella. Our managing editor is Sara Abdurrahman, senior editor David Kestenbaum, and our executive editor is Emmanuel Berry. The actors who performed the voice memos for us: Bahor Behagi, Tara Grammy, Jerry Habibi, Darius Homayoun, Ava Lalazarzada, Abraham Makani, Aryan Moayed, Navid Neguban, Babak Tafti, Pej Vadat, Sheila Vand, and Selena Zahednia. Our wonderful casting director, Sabrina Hyman. Special thanks today to everyone in Iran who sent us voice memos for this story. And also special thanks to Sardar Pashayi, Kaveh Dasture, Hossein Hafezian, Duri Buskarin, Ahmad Ahmadian, and Mahsa Ali Mardani. Shireen Jafari, who you heard at the start of the show, is a reporter on the public radio show The World. Our website, thisamericanlife.org. 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I'm Chana Jaffe-Walt. We'll be back next week with more stories of This American Life.

0: From PRX, this is the Moth Radio Hour. I'm your host, Alistair Bain. In this episode, we'll be celebrating the bonds between people and animals. I live in Colorado with an assorted pack of dogs and foster dogs, including two formerly feral dogs and a pit bull that carries his teddy bear with him wherever he goes. I've learned so much from my own pets about courage, resilience, loyalty, and I even developed some fairly advanced reupholstering skills because sometimes a sofa will be mistaken for a rather large chew toy. In this hour, we will hear seven storytellers share stories about themselves and their relationship to the animal kingdom. Catherine Palmer told this first story at an open mic story slam we produced in Pittsburgh, where we partner with public radio station WESA. Live from the Rex Theater, here's Catherine Palmer.
1: I'm a city person. I wasn't born in the city. I moved to the city, to the south side of Pittsburgh, as an adult. Now, city people expect a couple things: light and noise. And we get pretty nervous if it gets too dark or too quiet. Now, we're the only people in our family that live in the city. My husband's four sisters live in dark, quiet places. And the darkest, quietest home is my sister-in-law, who runs a hostel with her husband and her two little girls in the middle of nowhere. Now, this kind of nowhere is where there's no cell service, no internet access. And I found myself there one night after having been in a meeting in Philly, which is a very nice, noisy, bright city. And we had a lovely dinner, and we were waiting to check in the next hostel guests, and it was getting later. And that was a problem because my niece was going to have a performance that night, and somebody was going to have to stay behind. So I volunteered. What could go wrong? I would be in a very dark, quiet place with no cell reception, letting strangers into the house. Perfect. So I waved them off, and I went to the living room to read a book. Turns out I can't read if it's completely quiet. I need a little bit of noise. So I headed to the kitchen to get a drink, because you can do that in the dark and quiet. And I stopped in my tracks because there was a snake in front of me. Not a big snake, like a foot long, like maybe a baby snake. And the cat was pawing at it on the kitchen floor. So this is one of those moments where you stop and you're trying to make sense of something that absolutely does not make sense. So I assessed the situation. There was a baby snake on the floor. At least I assumed it was a baby. It was very small. The cat seemed to be involved in how it got there and oddly familiar with it. And my nieces were known to have strange pets up in their room. So I had to assume there was a mother snake that had a baby. But at this point, I realized I know very little about the reproductive habits of snakes. And with no internet access, this wasn't going to change. So the only reasonable explanation is that this was a pet snake, or the baby of a pet snake, and I needed to keep it safe from the cat. So three things were clear. I was not going to touch this snake. I did need to do something to keep the cat away from it. And this was a perfect opportunity to become the favorite aunt. I could save the pet baby snake. So I got a clear casserole dish out of the cabinet and put it over the snake. So the snake could see out, but the cat couldn't get at it. Problem solved. So I headed back to the living room with my drink. But I could not relax because I got thinking, how much oxygen is in a casserole? And how much oxygen does a baby snake need? And to this day, I don't know the answer to either of those questions. But I decided it would be safe if I went back like every 10 minutes and just lifted the casserole, there'd be new oxygen, we'd be fine. So I headed back to the kitchen, and there were four baby snakes. One under the casserole, three loose. So I got three more baking dishes and sequestered the snakes. And right then, there's a knock on the door. The hostel people have arrived. Now, the good news is they don't need to come through the kitchen. So I get them settled, but now it's been like 15 minutes. I've got to get back and get oxygen to all the baby snakes. So I'm back, and there are five new baby snakes. Okay, so I realized two things. One, snakes have litters of babies, clearly. And two, I don't have any more clear baking dishes. So I go over to the hostel to raid their baking dishes, and I come back with an armful, and there are two more baby snakes added to the crowd. So at the height of this, there are 11 baby snakes in glass cages all over the kitchen floor. This is now a full-time activity, just getting them oxygen. And furthermore, it's not a big kitchen, so I'm using the baking dishes as stepping stones as I navigate this space. I am all in, but it's okay, because really, all I have to do is wait for my nieces to come home and shower me in love and praise for what I have gone through to protect their pet baby snakes. I'm kind of growing attached to my charges, and I hear the car, they're home, and my older niece comes in the door, and she says, "Oh, not again." This is not the greeting I expected. And she and her sister unceremoniously lift up the baking dishes, grab the snakes, and throw them out the kitchen door into the forest. So later, I would find that adult snakes come into their basement and lay eggs. Now I know how snakes reproduce. And the cat can't resist just depositing them all over the house. So as we're starting to clean up, my sister-in-law turns to me and says, "Now, if this ever happens again," the look on my face must have made it clear this was never going to happen again. So I settled in to wash 11 casserole dishes and look forward to going back to the city.
0: That was Catherine Palmer. I just love the compassion she had for all those baby snakes. The other day I was thinking that maybe I had too many baking dishes, but I think I'll hold on to them now. Catherine works as an audiologist in Pittsburgh, Pennsylvania. Her sister-in-law's family has since moved to the city because baby snakes in the kitchen eventually lost their appeal. Our next story comes from Jitesh Jaggi. He told it live on stage at the Athenaeum Theater in Chicago, where we partner with public radio station WBEZ. Here's Jitesh.
2: My wife showed me a picture of her grandmother petting a lion cub and said, "We need to at least adopt a dog ASAP." I knew this day was gonna come. She grew up with a family that owned entire animal zoos, lived all her life with pets capable of immediately devouring her. My last relationship with the dog was when it had its teeth in my butt cheeks. I was 9 years old in India and was dancing in front of the stray dog that often rested outside my grandma's home. To think that she still continued to feed him pained me in my heart and my ass. So I asked my wife, "How about we get a foster dog instead?" Meaning, we get to host the dog for a few days temporarily until someone else can adopt them permanently. The foster agency heard our request, and my wife came home with coconut, a shih tzu mix with a silky black coat covering entire body. It looked like my wife brought home a bunch of synthetic wigs. Coconut had a cone around her neck, reminiscent of one of the characters from The Handmaid's Tale. That was because she got spayed that morning. She was 10 years old. She is 10 years old, and to think that she hadn't been spayed until now painted us a grim picture of her past. I work from home, by the way. So from the next morning, Coconut and I became involuntary housemates. On day one, I learned that she doesn't really make eye contact and stays hidden under a table all day long. On day two, I realized she doesn't even respond to her name. So I figured maybe the foster agency just assigned the name Coconut to her, and I started to try 100 different names the same day. All day I went, Olive, Cheddar, Buttercup, Todd. I knew her hearing was intact because she leaped at me when she heard me open a Kit Kat. So I figured it out. She just didn't care. And so I just sat next to her throughout the day. At one time, she protruded her little head from under the table, rested it on my lap and slept. I couldn't help but notice that she snores. Like she had a Harley Davidson engine in her diaphragm. On day three, she gets called in for an extensive knee surgery. I had just started to be less queasy about her space car. So I just reminded myself that I was just a temporary host and she was gonna go to another foster home soon anyway. But that night, Coconut came back home from the vet, crying, and continued to cry into the night. She had 12 staples on her leg that was cut from her thigh all the way down to her foot. Combined with the space car, almost a quarter of her little body was in stitches. I had asked for an easy dog because of my inexperience. But this dog needed to be consoled round the clock. And I couldn't even bring myself to look at her stapled leg. So my wife took care of her, and I watched them both from a distance, too weak-hearted to even come close. I have seen animals suffering, but never one that was under my care. This felt personal, like I was responsible to put her in her misery. And unexpectedly, this same line of thinking brought me the solution. I reminded myself of all the stray dogs back in India, including the ones that bit me. How many of them often had open wounds with no shelter to recover in. Coconut at least had healthy food, meds, and a loving home. As bad as it was, I had to remind myself that she was in safe hands. So the next morning, I woke up and I approached her gently but firmly, lifted her in my arms as she looked me in the eyes for the first time. And in our own little way, I let her know that she was going to be fine, that this was going to pass. It was like both of us had emerged from under our respective tables we were hiding under. A month later, her scars healed up, and it was now time to find her a permanent home to be adopted in. Her cone was gone, and she had started to camouflage in black rugs effortlessly. She won, but we had failed at being foster parents. Our adopted Coconut is at home right now, knowing well that she's too precious to be let go of and is right now waiting for her second dinner.
0: That was Jitesh Jaggi. Jitesh is currently working on a book of essays and coaches other storytellers. Coco is enjoying her golden years, often going on road trips throughout the country with her new family. Coco has her own stroller for times when she doesn't feel like walking, and Jitesh says it's delightful to see people's reactions when they find a senior dog, rather than a newborn baby, in the carriage. I absolutely love senior dogs. They are mellow, are well past the furniture-eating stage, and have gained a lifetime of knowledge. In fact, my senior dog has gained the knowledge that I can't leave home without him if he buries the keys under the deck. Coming up, cat people versus dog people, when the Moth Radio Hour continues.

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10: 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I'm Alastair Bain. In this hour, we are celebrating the relationships we have with animals. Cats, dogs, Slytherin creatures, and more. Next up, we have a story from Katie Vaca. 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Here's Katie Vaca.
11: I love to hate cats. I come from a family that doesn't particularly care for cats. In fact, my mom not only dislikes cats very much, but she has an actual cat phobia. And like any good old-fashioned familial conditioning, that fear has been passed down to me. And despite my best efforts to avoid these creatures, somehow they have highlighted some pretty important moments in my life. The very first conversation I had with my husband was regarding cats. In 2009, my sister's dog had a litter of puppies, and his family took my favorite one. I don't remember exactly what I said, but I sent him a message on Facebook saying something along the lines of, "I'm so happy for you guys, she's the best." I do, however, remember exactly what my husband said to me. It was one sentence, and it read, "I'm more of a cat person." And I thought to myself, this guy is rude, and he's a cat person. That's two strikes. But my husband also happens to be tall, dark, and handsome, so what are you gonna do? A year later, we started dating. And things got pretty serious, and we started to spend a lot of time together. And as a result, I spent a lot of time with his cat, Frank. Frank was an indoor-outdoor orange tabby. He was a really proficient hunter, and he would bring in sometimes living, sometimes dead, lizards, mice, hummingbirds. And although I'm told this is a sign of love and affection, I did not care for having a half-decapitated lizard dropped into my lap. And this was like immersion therapy for me. I was having reoccurring nightmares that thousands of cats were coming in from every window and door of my house gonna scratch off my face, but I had to make a decision. I was falling in love with this rude cat guy, and Frank came along with him. So I decided to learn about Frank. And as I learned about him, my fear started to lessen, and we developed a bond. He would greet me at the door when I would walk in and roll around on his back. It was pretty cute. I would give him my shoes to indulge his weird shoe fetish. He would meow and scratch incessantly at my door at 4 in the morning to let me know he wanted his food bowl topped off. And as time went on, our bond grew stronger, and he really became my first cat friend. In 2015, I got a call from a dear childhood friend of mine, Matt. And I don't have enough time to tell you all the things I'd like to tell you about Matt, but I'd like to highlight my favorite qualities about him. Magnetic, hilarious, intelligent, and I love to spend time with him. And I'll never forget it. I was pacing around IKEA as he was explaining to me that he hadn't been feeling well, and he went to the doctor, and they discovered that his colon was covered in tumors, and he was diagnosed with a really aggressive form of colon cancer. And I know there's many of you out there that can empathize with the feeling of your gut dropping and desperately wanting to do or say something to make something go away, and there's nothing. He had a girlfriend that uprooted her life in Los Angeles to be here with him during his course of treatment. And I started to feel a real push and pull. The push of wanting to spend all the time that I could with my friend and tell him everything I was thinking and feeling, and the pull of not wanting to be intrusive during a sensitive time. I didn't want to take away time that he could be spending with other people, and I did not want to remind my friend that he was sick. So I was reserved to keeping it really light and checking in, hey, how's it going? Thinking of you, praying for you, let me know if you need anything. And that was it. And in 2017, Matt died, and I was devastated. And I felt this deep feeling of regret at not having had the opportunity, but more importantly, the courage to have told my friend how much he meant to me while he was here. I didn't tell him that I loved him. I didn't tell him that he had changed my life for the better. I didn't tell him that he was one of the best people I had the privilege of knowing. And I didn't tell him how much I would miss him when he was gone. Later that year, his girlfriend decided it was time to get her life back on track and move back to California. And in the process, she couldn't bring her cat with her to the apartment she had found. And without hesitation, I said I would take him. And I immediately started having anxiety. Because while I knew and liked Frank, my husband's cat, I was not sold on cats. I was still really scared of them. And I had visions of this thing coming into my life and being really mean and destroying my house. But I did it without hesitation because it felt like something I could grab onto. Something that I could do for my friend by lightening the load for someone that had loved and cared for him during his time of need. And luckily for me, aside from taking a massive dump on my brand new couch the first night he was in our home, Juan Carlos, the giant Russian blue cat, is one of the nicest animals you'll ever meet. He's a stage 5 clinger. He wants to snuggle me from head to toe, and he's part of the family. In the fall of last year, Frank got really sick, my husband's cat, my first cat friend, and he was dying of kidney failure. And we had to take him to the vet for that awful vet appointment that I had only ever heard about. My husband and I drove home with our empty pet carrier. We crawled into bed with Juan Carlos. I thought about my friend Matt, I thought about Frank, and I cried. I cried over a cat. I cried over one cat as I was deeply comforted by another, and now I hate to love cats. Thank you.
10: That was Katie Vaca. Katie is a marriage and couples therapist and spends her time outside of work with her husband, Ricky, and of course, Juan Carlos.

0: Our next story is from Beth Bradley at the Denver Moss Story Slam, where we partner with public radio station KUNC. I was in the audience that night, and it's always great to hear from a fellow dog person. Here is Beth.
1: So, Susie was not a perfect dog, but she was our dog, and we loved her. My mom first laid eyes on her at the animal shelter, and she just fell in love with Susie's cute little foxy face, and she had this curly tail and thick black fur. So my whole family, my dad, my mom, and my two sisters and I headed over there to see if we had a good vibe with Susie. And I do remember that the animal shelter lady pointed out she was worried that my dad and Susie might not be bonding that well. And that was probably true. My dad is not that much of an animal person and kind of thinks of pets as just like another hassle to deal with. But as usual, the rest of us overruled my dad, and we got to bring Susie home, and she became our first family dog. So to be fair, Susie really could be kind of a hassle. Her favorite hobby was barking at anyone that dared to walk by our house. And the other thing she liked to try to do was escape. So one time she actually combined those hobbies, and she launched herself through the front window of our house through the screen in pursuit of some strangers. So we had to go lure her back into our house. But on the other hand, she could be very sweet. So like one time I remember in high school, I had broken up with a boyfriend and I was crying. And Susie came and just like leaned up against me. And I could tell she was like, you know, I got your back. So, but over the years, my dad's feelings towards Susie didn't really warm up. He kind of just tolerated her, generally thought of her as pretty annoying. But and honestly, my dad could make my sisters and I feel that way too sometimes. Like, yeah, like it was hard to ask him for help, and he could kind of respond to us in the same way that he was annoyed with Susie the dog. But one night, we were all sitting down to dinner. We were going to get to watch TV and eat dinner at the same time in the TV room, which was a big deal. So we're all getting set up, and we notice Susie's nowhere. And so one other thing about Susie is, like, she might not have been as into us as we were into her. So she really just mainly liked waiting at the window for people to bark at. But dinner time was one time she would deign to be with us because she liked to eat the crumbs off the floor. So it was very suspicious that she wasn't around. So we're calling for her, we're like, Susie, Susie, she's not coming. So we figure she must be outside. So my two sisters and I go outside to look for her. We're calling for her some more. We don't see her, but we do see this little shape toward the back of the yard. So we're running toward it, and as we get closer, we hear this kind of like weird, low wheezing sound. And we get there, we see that it's Susie, and it's her little limp body. She's laying there, and she's actually gotten her head stuck in a drain from the house, and she's suffocating. So we're panicking, we're screaming for my parents, they run outside, and it's kind of a blur, like my mom finds the kitchen scissors to actually like cut her out of this tube, and we free her, but by that time she's not breathing, and we're just panicking. So my dad scoops her up, and I just remember her little head just kind of lolls to the side, and her eyes had kind of glassed over. So we run inside the house and just like total pandemonium, crying, trying to find the vet's number. My dad's just sitting there on the couch holding her, and we're kind of looking at him. He's looking up at us, and without saying anything, he cups his hand around Susie's snout, and he puts his mouth on her mouth, and he blows. And then he does it again. And we're just in like total stunned silence. And another thing to know about Susie is we had seen her eat like a lot of disgusting crap in her life. Like she literally would eat crap and like, you know, dead birds and that kind of thing. So I really would like to know the animal shelter lady's opinion of their bond in that moment. So he does it a few more times, he blows a few more times, and then it was like a spell lifted. Susie's eyes like pop open, like I see the life just flood into them, just like Sleeping Beauty or something. And she's kind of blinking, and my dad sets her down. We're all just like in complete shock. Susie's looking up at us like, what? And we have the vet on the phone by that time, and we're explaining what happened, and he's like, well, is she like walking around and everything? And we're like, yeah. And he's like, I think she's okay. So she was okay. And she actually lived a very long time after that. She lived a very happy life. She became old enough to become incontinent, actually, and like, that was one more thing my dad got to deal with, was changing Susie's dog diapers. But I've thought a lot about that moment in the years since, like my dad looking up at us and us looking at him, and I don't think that he realized his love for her, and that's what made him kiss our dog.

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1: Her sisters all have their own dogs today, and the three dogs all adore their granddad. She believes that feeling is mutual. 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Preston ended up living a long life with them and accumulating a stockpile of plush toys that rivaled the inventory of major toy stores. 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
1: 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I'm Alistair Bain. Those of us who love our pets will go to great lengths for them. I've done emergency vet runs in blizzards, fed orphan puppies every hour around the clock, and recently I searched a quarter acre of backyard in the dark when my border collie stole and buried my pit bull's teddy bear and he couldn't fall asleep without it. Our next story comes from Lisa Schult about her dog, Sadie. She shared it live on stage at the Miramar Theater in Milwaukee, where we partner with public radio stations WPR and Radio Milwaukee. Here's Lisa Schult live at the Moth.
6: My husband Mike and I have an Airedale Terrier named Sadie. We love Sadie as only empty nesters can love their dog. Now, we were both married before and brought into our marriage children, and our kids have expressed jealousy over Sadie because A, B, C, and D, Sadie has both her parents with her. Isn't that cute? One of the highlights of our week is we always take a good long walk with Sadie on Sundays. And I'll have you know, tomorrow is Sadie's third to last chemotherapy treatment. She is in total remission. Yay, Sadie. Thank you. And on Sunday mornings, it's our habit to take a long walk with Sadie. These days,

0: We walk down to Starbucks where we all rest for a little bit, sit outside, no matter what the weather. We're the fools there in January sitting outside with our mochas, and then we walk home again. We used to go to the dog park in Wauwatosa. I don't know if any of you are familiar with it. It's a great place to walk. There's the big open area with all the frozen dog poop in the winter, the melting dog poop in the spring, and the icky dog poop in the summer. Then there's a huge wooded area where there are abandoned concrete walkways and curbed roadways. There's ginormous and beautiful concrete staircases that majestically descend into what I assume were formal gardens. So we used to love to go out there. Sadie could run around off leash. We'd walk around through these woods and these pathways. We would often end up at the one and only Pauper Cemetery. And near the cemetery is a pond. I don't think it's natural because it's perfectly rectangular, but it was a good place for, I don't know, but I grew up in a small town and we never had square ponds. But there are always geese and ducks on the pond, and Sadie would like to chase them. So one winter's day, one February day, but it was one of those February days that give the promise of spring. You know those days? It's warm, but you still have to dress for winter because it is winter and because this is Wisconsin. But you knew spring was gonna come probably by June 5th or so. The skies were blue, the sun was shining, it was above freezing, it was nice out, but we had to dress for winter. I had the old lady boots on because I'm an old lady, and you know the kind with the really icky fake fur around the top. And I had one of those poofy winter jackets on. It was red. So we walked. We went down to the pool, to the pond. Sadie chased the ducks and the geese off the ice. And then she saw open water, so she went to get a drink. Sadie walked up to the edge. The ice broke. Sadie went in. This is our favorite. We call her the good daughter. She's in the water, dog paddling. She does not swim on purpose. She likes to wade, but she does not swim on purpose. And she's got those big old eyes, and she's looking, Mom, Dad. And she puts her little paws up on the ice, and it breaks. And she puts her little paws up on the ice, and it breaks. Now, I don't know, this is a fairly young audience. I hope you've all seen the movie, It's a Wonderful Life. It's a wonderful movie. But in the movie, little Harry Bailey falls to the ice. All the kids make a human chain. They army crawl out on the ice. They reach out a shovel to a little Harry Bailey. He grabs on, they pull him in. I've seen It's a Wonderful Life at least 30 times. I know what to do. Two problems. There's only me and Mike. We don't have a shovel, but this is the good daughter. I am on my belly on the ice. I army crawl out on the ice. Mike doesn't swim, so he's not even part of the chain. God knows. At this point in time, my whole vision is kind of tunneled, right? You've had that happen. I'm looking at the good daughter. I'm out on the ice. I'm crawling. I reach out. I touch her collar. The ice breaks. Now, it is February. I'm in the water. I'm dog paddling, too. We're both dog paddling. Now the vision's getting really small because I'm going to die. But I'm knowing that I'm going to eventually have to hold Sadie's head above water while I'm paddling with my feet while my husband Mike tries to figure out what to do. So I'm paddling. I put my hands up the water, the ice breaks, put my hands up the ice breaks. And through that panic, through that fog, I hear a voice. And it's Mike. And he's saying, honey, stand up. Oh, wait. If I stop paddling, I'll sink, I'll drown. I put my feet down and I feel muck, the kind of muck that will grab you and drag you in. So I paddle. Honey, stand up. Put my feet down a little further. I feel solid earth. I stand up. I look, Sadie's on the ice, shaking off, running to Daddy. He's like, Daddy, look what Mom's doing. I walk to shore, boats filled with water, jacket, ugh. I learned something that day. Next time you feel like you're over your head, you're drowning, you're losing your nerve, just stand up.
1: That was Lisa Schultz. Sadie responded well to the chemotherapy and lived to be 14 years old. Today, Lisa and her husband, Mike, offer dog sitting services, and when they're not caring for canine guests, they love to travel.

0: Next, we go to Boston to hear a story Patrick Cleary shared at an open mic night. Here's Patrick.
1: Thanks. So in the last year of her life, my cat Rita had a vomiting problem. She vomited everywhere. Now, she didn't like to vomit on anything hard. She liked to be on soft surfaces. So she would jump up on the bed or on the couch, and all of that was a little bit difficult to clean up. She was a lady, though. She would warn you. She had this meow. She would go, wow, wow, wow, wow, blah, you know. And she had not only trained me, she trained all my friends and family that if we were, like, having people over to dinner, if you heard, wow, wow, wow, everybody would get up and run to wherever she was and put her on the floor. Now, Rita was the first of what I call the indeterminate cat-sitting adoptions, which is if anybody says, could you take care of my cat, but it's for an indeterminate amount of time, you've adopted a cat, right? It's now happened to me multiple times, and I fall for it every time. It's like, we just don't know, just a couple of days, and then a long time later, you're like, this is my cat. And I got her from a friend of mine who I had never met. This was back in the days... Well, it was back in the days of when the internet was new and it was bulletin board system, and a woman who lived nearby said, my husband, I need to leave him. And he said, if I leave, he'll kill the animals. And so I said, okay, well, I'll take in your cat. And she also had a little dog. And I took care of them for a couple of weeks. And then when she got herself established, she came back and she said, well, I can take the dog, but even though my husband's now in prison, he got me pregnant. And I can't clean a cat box because of toxoplasmosis. Pregnant women aren't supposed to clean out cat boxes. And so what I didn't tell her was that I wasn't supposed to be cleaning cat boxes either, because I had just been diagnosed with HIV, and toxoplasmosis is really bad for people with HIV as well. But she said Rita was a 17-year-old cat. She wasn't going to live for very much longer. And at the time, I felt like I might not live very much longer either, because my CD4 count wasn't doing so well. And because I'm really a drama queen, I figured we would just sit on the couch. The two of us wasting away. And they'd find us because we had died exactly at the same time. So I figured a 17-year-old cat, a guy who's probably going to perish, we're probably made for one another. Now, Rita was declawed. The woman who had her before me didn't declaw her. The woman before her had declawed the cat. But Rita also liked to pretend that she was scratching the furniture, and she'd look at me. And because I'm a good guy, I'd say, stop that. And she'd be like, and she'd walk away. So it made her feel good. It made her feel dangerous. Now, because Rita was 17 years old, she only lasted 8 more years. She went, and we went through a lot together. I went through a really hard time. Not only had I gone through HIV with a lot of medications that didn't work out for me, I also had lost my house, I had lost my job, I had lost my car. She was with me the whole time, just pretending to scratch the furniture and throwing up on it. So it worked out really well, but eventually it was her time, and I was in a much better place. And so I did have to make the decision to put her down after reaching 25. I mean, that's 630 in human years I would want to go to. But she did teach me a number of lessons. One is that if anybody ever tells you, can you take my cat for a few days, you own a cat. The second is, if someone wants to feel dangerous, just let them. And the third is, if you are going to feel like a badass and throw up, be a lady and warn people about it. Thank you.
0: That was Patrick Cleary. Patrick is a cat owner, playwright, and storyteller from Boston, Massachusetts. Since Rita, Patrick has been the proud parent of 4 other cats, some of whom were actually adopted on purpose. Thank you, Patrick, for the wisdom that there is no such thing as a temporary cat. Our final story is told by Linda Torres at a slam we produced in Seattle, which is supported by public radio station KUOW. Live from the Fremont Abbey Arts Center, here's Linda Torres.
2: The happiest moment in my life was when I jumped into my husband's arms and I got back home from Afghanistan. Yeah, yeah. So he picked me up from Fort Benning, Georgia, if you know where that is. And we drove to DC where I was stationed. I was so excited to see Gina. She hadn't seen me in like 6 or 7 months, and she came home and it would always be an empty house. And then she saw me and she was just like, oh, that's my person. So she came up to me and ran up to me, and she had her tail wagging just enthusiastically. And she came up to me and kissed me and circled me. So that was wonderful. So the next day, Adam, my husband, went to work. He was really busy and had a lot of work to do. I, on the other hand, had a lot of days off. I was really lonely and alienated. And I found out that I had a back injury, so I couldn't run or do yoga or do any of those things that I like to do for stress relief. But what I did was I walked to Gina a ton, and I played fetch with her, and I read books about war stories because I felt connected to the people in the books and stuff. But Adam was acting a little strange. He would come home late, and he would be really withdrawn and quiet and stuff. So I sat him down, and I was just like, what is up? And he said, you were gone, and I liked it. I never wanted to be married to you. So it didn't work out. But divorce was still really hard for me. I mean, I thought I was going to be with him for the rest of my life. So I remember deciding to buy a nice purple climbing rope from REI. And I was going to logistically figure out, I was going to go on a walk with Gina. And logistically, I was going to figure out which tree to hang myself on. So I finally found a tree. And then Gina found a stick. And usually that means that you gotta stop whatever you're doing because you gotta throw the stick. So I threw the stick, and she came back to me, and she had the biggest smile and enthusiastically wagging tail. And that moment I knew that I had to take care of her, and she was going to take care of me. So the Army decided to move me across the country to Washington State. And I told Adam that I wanted to take Gina with me because she was my best friend during this really dark time. He told me he couldn't say no to me. So we moved here. Washington State is, there's something so transformative about living here. And that's, I don't know if it's the air, the views, the mountain. It was fantastic. It's been fantastic. So after a year of living here, the Army said, you're going to deploy again. So I sent Gina to stay with my family down in San Diego. My dad really enjoyed it. He said that he had found a partner to keep him healthy. So after a couple weeks, the Army said, just kidding, you got canceled for that deployment. So I went down to retrieve her. So my dad was just like, hey, can I have your dog? And I said, no, but you could, during the flu season, I work a ton, and I'm going to be working on grad school and stuff, so you could keep her for a couple months. So flu season came around, and I sent Gina down to San Diego. This time I didn't go with her. My parents noticed that she was drinking a lot of water and that she was really tired. And we thought like she was really anxious from the flight and just really tired. So the next afternoon, my mom decided to cook her bacon, and Gina came up to her and she collapsed, and that was it. Yeah, the next couple days were a blur. Painful. I knew I had to tell one person who loved her as much as I did, and that was Adam. Though we grew apart in passions, we had the same love for a wonderful, amazing God. I am so thankful that I had her. She saved me. Through her, I learned about focus, joy, and true love. Thank you.
0: That was Linda Torres. Linda has since moved to Philadelphia with her golden retriever, Ari, where she earned her doctorate in nursing practice. She continues to work and volunteer in the veterans community. Thank you for your service, Linda. To see photos of Linda and her dog, as well as other storytellers and their pets, go to themoth.org. While you're there, have you ever felt like you have a story you'd like to tell us? It might be about friends of the four or two-legged variety, about a temporary cat or a temporary house guest. If so, you can pitch us a story right on our site or call 877-799-MOTH. That's 877-799-6684. That's it for this episode of the Moth Radio Hour. 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

0: This episode of the Moth Radio Hour was produced by me, Jay Allison, Catherine Burns, and Alistair Bain, a storyteller from Colorado, who also hosted this show. Co-producer is Vicki Merrick, associate producer Emily Couch. Grand Slam coaching by Jody Powell. The rest of the Moth's leadership team includes Sarah Haberman, Sarah Austin Jeunesse, Jennifer Hickson, Meg Bowles, Kate Tellers, Jennifer Birmingham, Marina Kluche, Suzanne Rust, Brandon Grant, Inga Gladowski, Sarah Jane Johnson, and Aldi Kaza. Moth stories are true as remembered and affirmed by the storytellers. Our theme music is by The Drift. 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
4: Yep.
8: Okay, ready? Hey, yep. I'm Lulu Miller.
9: I'm Latif Nasser.
8: This is Radiolab, and this week we are bringing you four stories. Four celebrations, if you will, about the overlooked, the ignored,
9: the unsung places in our world, from the cells inside our bodies to the treetops above us to the distance between all things. We are going to look at the overlooked. Overlooked they will not be any longer.
8: And to start us off on this journey, we are going to start small, microscopically small, with a story that Jad hosted a few moons back. And we should say that this story does contain some language that is not suitable for littles, so be forewarned. And now, on to Jad.
10: Hey, I'm Jad Abumrad. This is Radiolab. This week, we want to share a story that really caught our attention. It's a story told by this guy.
11: My name is Brandon Obunu. I'm an assistant professor in the Department of Ecology and Evolutionary Biology at Brown University.
10: It's a story he told on stage for the podcast Story Collider, which is a live storytelling show. Huge thanks to them for letting us borrow this. It's a story that, touches on all the things that we're all thinking about right now. Takes it into some new territory. Brandon started the story when he told it on stage with an incident that happened to him in college when he's living in D.C.
11: Rule number one, when you see the lights at your back or in your eyes and they're unmistakable, stop moving. Raise your hands slowly from their side, five fingers extended, so that they know that there's nothing in your hands. Stop, wait for instructions. You see, you have to think about the police report. You don't want it to say that he lunged, or he reached for something that looked like a weapon, or the mysterious, he made a menacing gesture. No, officer, I'm not carrying any weapons. That's rule number two. Use officer early and often. Why? You have to let them know that you know the power dynamic. After all, They got the badge and the gun. You? You were just born with the wrong set of physical traits. Officer number one stood with the gun loaded, pointed towards me, ready to go, ready to be a hero. Officer number two approached, "Are you carrying any drugs, sir?" Sir, I guess I respect that. "No, officer." After a thorough search, and I mean thorough, the interest turned to the contents of my backpack, a black JanSport that had some bad graffiti on the small pocket. I was a senior at Howard University, a chemistry and mathematics major at the time. And like most people at that stage, my backpack told a lot about me. There was some moldy potato chips in the bag. Some sketch pads and some notepads, a copy of Source magazine, and a couple mixtapes, and I mean real mixtapes, not the stuff that you guys talk about. And much, much more. Officer number two had to sift through the contents, and I heard all the ruffling. Eventually, officer two emerged with an object of interest and slammed it on the hood of the car, and under the flashlight, it went. Leninger, Nelson, and Cox, Principles of Biochemistry, second edition. Officer two was persistent, however, and raised the book and shook it out, trying to find the contraband. And officer two was successful. Down went several note cards that were placed in the chapter on Michaelis Menten kinetics. Officer number two was persistent still and ruffled through the contents of the bag and emerged with another item, a little bit smaller, slammed it on the hood of the car. A draft of my senior thesis, highly annotated with the title, "The Liberation of RNA. Now,
10: the story that you tell begins with the sort of oh-so-familiar pulled over by cops.
12: Right.
10: When was that, by the way?
12: Late fall of 2001.
10: Huh. Producer Soren Wheeler and I ended up calling up Brandon, asking him a few questions about the story.
12: I mean, just to add a little bit of context, this is around the time of the Amadou Diallo case.
10: Oh, wow.
12: In New York. It's like a couple years after that, probably. Interacting with law enforcement has been a part of my life since really, you know, right after, you know, early adolescence.
10: So the liberation of RNA, this thesis that they find in your bag, what kind of work were you doing at that point?
12: So I was a chemistry major in math. I studied math a lot. So I was math and chemistry, and I had joined Susan Gottesman's lab.
10: More on her in a second.
12: In college, she had made this discovery of these RNA molecules that kind of regulated genes. And my work was focused on one of those small RNA molecules, these autonomously functioning RNA molecules that are responsible for switching genes on and off. And that was a pretty new discovery. RNA, we thought RNA was just this informational intermediate between DNA and protein. But I think in the 90s, we learned that RNA actually does things in a cell. It can actually function like an enzyme. It's doing things in a cell. Like now this is kind of common knowledge. But back then, that was a pretty new discovery that this stuff is really active and is an important part of the way life functions across the biosphere.
10: So when you say liberate RNA, you mean let's give RNA its due.
12: That's right.
10: That it needs to be elevated.
12: Yes, yes.
11: We had historically put RNA in a box, but RNA was bigger than that.
10: And so you describe in your story that RNA was in a box. I wonder, did you see RNA as a kind of, what's the not dumb way to ask this, as a like analog to your own life?
12: Oh, totally. Well,
10: really?
12: Totally. I mean, I think I absolutely use my science as you know, I do my science biographically. In all of my science, even now, I find a personal connection to the essence of the question, which is why I was writing a thesis called The Liberation of RNA. And as when I wrote about the liberation of RNA, there was nothing explicitly political in that. It was about RNA.
10: Right.
12: It was totally a biochemistry thesis. But nonetheless, I definitely saw that thread that, you know, Susan Gottesman kind of and colleagues had discovered this set of molecules that were that kind of had expanded our appreciation of what was possible. And I kind of felt that was a little bit of a metaphor for my whole life at that point.
10: And did you feel like, I mean, because you identified with RNA and, you know, the orthodoxy is DNA is everything. You are your genes. Did you then have a adversarial relationship to DNA? Or is that?
12: No, I didn't have an adversarial relationship with DNA. I still love DNA, and I think DNA is, you know, one of the most, I got no beef with DNA, but I think.
13: It's a great molecule.
12: It's a great molecule. A lot of my best friends are DNA, but I do, I from early, and at that point, I was politically aware and scientifically aware. I was aware of things like, for example, like scientific racism. That was definitely something I was aware of. And I was definitely aware of the ways that DNA was weaponized in scientific racism, even at that stage.
10: Yeah. All right, so maybe we should circle back to Susan Gottesman, whose lab you're working in at that point.
11: I conducted this research in the laboratory of Susan Gottesman at the National Institutes of Health. To this day, one of my truest scientific heroes. Both maybe the nicest and the smartest person I've ever had the pleasure of meeting, let alone working with. She might have stood 5'3", but she towered over the field. Her work used bacterial genetics to understand kind of basic questions in bacterial physiology. And recently, she had discovered several small RNAs in bacterial and in E. coli. And I focused a lot of my work in my lab on that. I owed a lot to Dr. Gottesman. She saw talent in me before I did. She believed in me and gave me an opportunity. And a lot of the greatness of Dr. Gottesman came out in my failures. I was coming from chemistry where, like, yeah, you might have an explosion, but there was no contamination, you know? Right? And so I had fairly heavy hands in the laboratory. And she would say things like, you being smart is not going to make a correct bacterial growth curve, Brandon. Or even better, yeah, I think you'll be a good theoretician one day. But I owed everything to Dr. Gottesman. I was young and naive at the time, but I understood that I was working for somebody very special, and I was honored to be connected to her. 15 or so years later.
10: So you jump forward 15 years. Can you just, before we get to that next scene, connect the dots? Who were you in the interim?
12: So after leaving Susan's lab, I actually did a Fulbright in Kenya where I studied malaria.
10: Oh.
12: And I come back, I enter medical school at Yale.
10: Wow.
12: Then I switched into a PhD program where I did my PhD in virus evolution at Yale, and I haven't looked back. So at this point, I'm a professor.
11: I'm sitting on a sectional couch in front of a 60-inch HD TV, 4K, that I own. It's January 2019. I got olive tamponade hummus, cauliflower chips, and a local root beer. And I'm tuned in to watch a movie. PBS American Masters Decoding Watson. This documentary was about James Watson. Now, James Watson's been a for decades. Right? Hold on.
10: We should probably say that James Watson is part of the duo that discovered the double helix structure of DNA. He has made racist comments at several points during his career and gotten in trouble for it.
11: And presumably I was tuning in because, you know, this is a good series, the Decoding
12: The masters, American masters have been good. And you can learn. There's always something interesting to learn about people. But really, I confess that I was tuning in kind of like most people tune in when they're watching boxing. You can say, well, I want to see a match of styles, but you want to see a knockout, right? You want to see something kind of dramatic happen. And James Watson delivered. Doubling down on his 2007 comments, where he said, though I hoped people are equal, people who have to deal with black employees don't believe this to be true. He had further things to say about black people and white people, differences he attributed to genetics. My visible demeanor oscillated between kind of horrified shuddering and kind of uncomfortable laughter. But inside, I was hurting. So I had been keeping up with James Watson through the years just because I had read all the stuff. I had read his biography. I knew a lot about him. I think what was jarring about that experience for me was everything else I had read that he said. So I'd actually never seen him say any of these troubling things before. It really made my skin crawl. And it became personal in an odd way when I heard him say it. Interestingly enough, however, those comments were not the most notable part of that documentary film. What I noticed was several notable female women scientists were in the film and had passed through his lab at various points and were talking, famous people. And I was like, wow, this is very interesting given Watson's similarly problematic past when it comes to gender. So I said, that doesn't quite fit my narrative. And that's pretty interesting. And to his credit, none of the women scientists said that working for him, that the environment was particularly toxic. They kind of had interesting things to say about his personality, but I found that to be very, very interesting. So then the question emerged in my head. I wonder how many other famous women scientists worked for James Watson. I took my inquiry to Google. James Watson, academic family tree. Now, there are there are websites dedicated to being able to track a genealogy academically the same way you do with your family. And there's a site, academicfamilytree.org, I believe. I click on it. At the top of the page, one of those classical James Watson photos with the insufferable smile and the bad hairline. My eyes went down the page and it said, children. And the first name in the children's section, Susan Gottesman, research assistant. Now, my response was in my mother tongue, a highly technical language. Get the f*** out of here. Way. Can't be true. All right? But it was true. There was no section that read grandchildren, because if there was, and there was no section because his grandchildren likely number in the thousands at this point. But if there was, one of them would have been an evolutionary systems biologist at Brown University who likes long walks in the park and open world video games and whose mother experienced the Jim Crow South and whose great-grandmother was born a slave.
10: When you saw that you were only one person away from him, how did that compute?
12: Well, a couple things. He said these racist things. I bet he didn't think, kids from public housing were going to end up being his, being in his pedigree.
10: Yes.
12: And
10: yes.
12: Who have the views that I have and who promote the things that I promote in science and who say the things that I say and hold my views. Here I am eating my olive tamponade hummus on my comfortable couch, watching my nice television And I'm James Watson's grandson, and he can't do nothing about it. And I got my whole and I got a whole career in front of me where I'm gonna embarrass those kind of ideas. And so it caused a lot of reflection.
11: But what are academic connections anyway, really? Like, I don't know them. I hope I never know them. The connection is kind of nebulous and tenuous in these types of ways that kind of don't matter, right? But the connection between me and James Watson is about more than the profession. And the connection between all of us and James Watson is about more than science. James Watson was officers number one and number two. James Watson is why you feel unwelcome in your job. James Watson makes you feel like an imposter. And more broadly, James Watson tells people they're illegal. James Watson separates families. James Watson puts children in cages. James Watson, my academic grandfather. The contents of my backpack were spread all over the police car at this point, the hood of the police car at this point. Officer number one and number two looked at each other with a look like, what the hell do we do now? Eventually, officer number one said, you can get your things and go. Now, this was supposed to be humiliating. Here I am minding my business, and I have to stop and put all my things back into the bag. But sometimes resistance is best dealt quietly. And so I figured out a way to make this work for me. I took my sweet ass time putting my materials back into that bag, one by one. And with it, I was saying two things. A, them hands y'all got on them guns could help me put these things back in this bag. And B, the things I'm putting in this bag, the ideas they contain, some mine, some from others, are valuable. I have people in the world who love me. I have dreams of one day being a great professor. And I had to be at work in the morning in the Gottesman lab. As I was completing the process of putting the things in my bag, I looked at the last item, that thesis, the liberation of RNA, and I put it in the bag and zipped it. I didn't miss the opportunity for one last slam dunk. I turned my head to the officers, said, have a good night. I slung the JanSport around my shoulders. I eased into a deep New York strut. On a road to a career in science, a very rugged fitness landscape, full of peaks and valleys, successes and failures, friends and enemies, Susan Gottesman's and James Watson's. Thank you.
10: Have you ever talked to Susan Gottesman about this and said, hey, I saw it on this website, and what was that like? Had you ever broached it with her?
12: So unfortunately, I haven't, but I think you might be interested to hear why.
10: You
12: in
10: sure?
12: some ways. In some ways, that would be making an assumption that he's like significant to her, right?
10: Mm-hmm.
12: Like, she's built this life and career that, I mean, I don't know him personally, but I've read a lot of his work. I mean, she's smarter than he is. I'm confident saying that. You know, in terms of obviously the size of his discoveries are gigantic and enormous, but you know what I'm saying? But the work, the cleverness and the way she understands nature and what she's done in all these multiple ways, I think is more impressive. In some ways, I'm kind of like,
14: as if
12: it's
14: like
12: kind
14: maybe
12: of sending
14: the fact
12: some
14: that,
12: ways.
14: Yeah, like if that, mm-hmm. almost like the fact that she worked for or with him
12: I mean, matters in some way. Right.
14: That was like the most, like, an impressive thing
12: important
14: about
12: thing
14: her.
12: Of her career. Right. It's just not at all. Yeah. And that's why she didn't, part of me was like, oh, I wonder why she didn't mention it. She didn't mention it because it didn't matter.
10: I'm tempted to make a connection between that decision not to talk to her about him and you slowly putting the papers back in your bag. Do you see a connection there?
12: I mean, I think, you know, I mean, that's not a connection that I actively made at the time, but I think it's a theme with how resistance works. And when you are dealing with something uncomfortable with life, and this transcends the Black experience, when you're dealing with something uncomfortable with life that you can't do anything about, and you can't do anything about who your family is, or academic or other, and in this situation, I can't do anything about the fact that I'd been stopped and I'm dealing with this racial profiling incident. You look for little ways. And I think you're right. I think in not having a coffee conversation about him, in a weird way, like, I honored her more. Mm. Sometimes the most revolutionary thing or the most subversive thing you can do is just focus on the right things in life.
10: Yeah.
12: That's sometimes really, really it. And I think this goes back to something that Toni Morrison, one of her many myriad of incredible quotes, talked about: the function of racism is to distract. Yeah, right. That's really what it does. It takes your eye off of it, makes you do things that you shouldn't be, you know, doing. You want to prove people wrong. You want to prove you have a language. You want to prove that you're smart. And you do. And right. It's so chillingly, you know, true that sometimes the most powerful thing you can just do is be like, you know, be aware of what the situation is, but not give it that power over you and the things that matter most.
10: Huge, huge thanks to Brandon Obunu for sharing his story with us and with Story Collider. 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
9: Okay, hey, I'm Latif Nasser.
8: I'm Lulu Miller. This is Radiolab. And for our second stop on our journey through unsung places,
9: another place inside of us, zooming out from our cells, floating up to our brain or thereabouts with a story from the very brainy Molly Webster.
18: Yeah?
10: Oh, yeah.
19: Oh, no. Is that good?
18: Yeah. All right. So I ended up talking to this guy.
19: Mark Krasner, professor of biochemistry at Stanford University.
18: Okay, perfect. So Mark is a lung researcher.
19: My favorite topic. It's my favorite topic, obviously.
18: And we're going to pick up with him in like the early aughts.
19: Kind of a natural extension.
18: So he actually has this question of just like, well, what is actually controlling the rhythm of the lungs?
19: Exactly.
18: Like what makes you breathe?
19: Exactly. Yeah.
18: So he starts doing some research and he finds this paper that says if you go down to the base of your brain.
19: In what's called the brainstem.
18: It's kind of the space that goes up between that like groove
10: that, divot?
18: That you have at the back of your skull.
10: Yeah.
19: Yeah. It's right buried deep below that.
8: I can feel it right now.
18: And it is right there that Mark learned that there is this little clump of neurons.
19: That are actually initiating each breath.
18: With every single pulse, they send a signal down the spinal cord.
19: Your diaphragm and the tiny muscles between your ribs.
18: Telling them to expand. And then they send another signal telling them to contract. And this is just what these neurons do.
19: They are the pacemaker neurons.
10: Huh.
18: So there are 86 billion neurons in your brain, and it is just this clump of maybe 8,000 that do this very vital thing.
8: That seems very small.
18: It does seem very small, does it not?
8: Yes.
19: And so
18: So Mark came across this paper, actually by this guy named Jack.
19: I consider Jack the father of the field.
18: Just a really quick Jack Feldman shout out.
10: Wonderful.
18: But when Mark came across Jack's research,
19: we found out
18: he just had this really simple question.
19: Which was, hey, are all these neurons, are they all the same as one another? Or are they different from one another?
18: And so he and some colleagues, what they did was they started looking at this group of neurons
19: in a mouse brain
18: under a microscope.
19: And
18: what it seemed to be a uniform mass of beating.
19: It turned out these neurons weren't all alike. There are over 50 different types.
18: Really?
19: Of the pacemaker neuron.
18: Huh.
19: Why are they different and what do they do that's special?
18: So to start, in mice, Mark decides to focus on this specific group.
19: These 200 neurons from the breathing pacemaker.
18: And basically, with some molecules and a syringe,
19: we can very precisely remove just those neurons.
18: And so Mark's team goes in. They shut down the 200 neurons. Mouse is happy. Mouse is alive. And basically what happens is mouse stops sighing.
10: What?
19: Which was like, whoa.
18: So I didn't know this, but mice sigh.
8: Huh. That's so cute.
18: And so that's just like saying like, oh, these 200 neurons control sigh.
19: And they are the only neurons, apparently, in the brain that have this specific function.
10: Weird.
18: Yes. And that's not all. In another experiment, they knocked out, again, like 150 neurons, and the rate of exhalation changes. So like, you know how you can go like, and then you go, and you can say, I want to exhale for 4 seconds,
10: mm-hmm.
18: or your body just does it naturally at some rhythm. They found that when they took out this one group of neurons, the rate of exhalation got much longer.
10: Huh.
18: And so they're like, oh, interesting. So they're starting to put together this little like visual map of like what all these different neurons do.
10: Mm-hmm.
18: They all must have a function, right?
19: Yeah. So this
18: And so they, you know, go to another group of neurons.
19: You know, roughly 150 neurons.
18: Knock them out. But this time.
19: Very, very disappointing.
18: Nothing happens. So like, that's weird. Like, did really nothing change, you know? And they realize a few days later that something did change.
19: That, hey, these mice look chillaxed. They are very calm.
18: They're just kind of licking their fur and hanging out in place.
19: Chill. Mellow.
18: It's like, what are these neurons?
8: Give me those.
18: And they start looking at what the neurons are connected to. You know how neurons can have those long, like, tentacle projections?
8: Mm-hmm.
18: And those let them communicate with other neurons?
10: Uh-huh.
18: And he realizes that where they actually go is directly to the fight or flight center of the brain. The story that they've put together is that this group of neurons, what it's probably doing is sending updates about the status of the breath pacemaker to the fight or flight region, saying like, we're working, everything's okay over here. And they're like sending these little signals, giving it updates. And if something's wrong, they can send a thing straight to fight or flight and be like, mayday, mayday, breath is a mess.
1: Would it be the other way of like, you see something really scary, fight or flight then sends a signal to the breath pacemaker being like, pick up the pace?
18: So Mark walked me through this very cool thing.
19: So there are two great pacemakers in our body. One that many people know about is the pacemaker of the heart, which, you know, beats every second. And it's located right in the organ that it controls. It's right there in the heart.
18: So there's actually like pacemaker cells in your heart that do the rhythm of the beating.
1: Oh, really?
18: They're like directly on the organ that they make beat.
1: That's crazy.
19: But with breath, the other great pacemaker, it's located far from the organ that it controls. It's located in the brain.
18: And once you put breath into the brain, you allow evolution to put more on the breath than just a mechanical function. Like it starts getting integrated into like the emotional centers of the brain and the anxiety centers of the brain.
19: And those parts of the brain can impact and regulate breath. A sigh, and then there's, you know, a laugh, you know, or a cry, or even speech, you know. All of those are actually breathing.
18: So yes, Matt, to answer your question, you see something scary, a signal gets sent from the fight or flight to the breath pacemaker saying, pick up the pace, you know. But what Mark's research shows is that it's going both ways. There's crosstalk. There's deep integration happening.
19: And the other key aspect of the breathing pacemaker compared to the cardiac pacemaker is you can consciously control the breathing pacemaker.
18: That's the interesting.
19: You can hold your breath at least for a certain period of time, and you can change the output of the breathing paper. So you can override and alter the breathing pacemaker.
18: Is that why, like, if I take like a deep breath, I can actually calm myself down?
19: Yeah, that is the way that you're getting control of this communication between the breathing pacemaker and the fight or flight neuron.
18: And so in talking to Mark, I feel like in a way he almost gave me like a scalpel to get inside my own brain and control it. Like if I actually change my breathing, it will change this breath pacemaker region and it will send an I'm chill signal to the fight or flight directly, and it will calm down.
21: Wow.
18: And so like last night when I kept waking up, I was like, okay, I'm just gonna breathe slowly. And then I'm just like, hi neurons. Like I'm breathing slowly now, so you can send the signal to the fight or flight.

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8: Yeah, 3 feet.
9: Because they were wondering when they were going to go to the moon. They wondered how much dust would be on the surface of the moon. And they were worried. I once wrote letters back and forth to Neil Armstrong. So one of the things that he told me, he said, was like, they really weren't at all sure how much dust there was on the moon and whether it was, you know, variable. So you'd be
10: standing here. Lulu.
11: I'm Latif. This is Radiolab.
9: And it would take your weight. And then you'd walk 3 steps forward and you'd be up to your knees in it.
10: And this, of course, is none other than Robert Krulwich.
9: I said to him, I don't know why you didn't walk around more. I mean, you went to another celestial body. The first
11: producer Annie McEwen called him up a few weeks back to talk not about the moon. Actually, they talked instead about a new kind of world that was discovered right here in the forests of planet Earth.
9: Okay, we're ready. We're at long last ready to begin.
8: Okay, so one of the first things I ever did when I got to Radiolab was work on a show of yours called Tree to Shining Tree.
9: I don't remember how long ago we did that. That was like 3 years ago or something?
8: It was 2016. Isn't that wild?
9: Wow.
8: I know. And for those of you who haven't heard the episode, you should go listen. It's amazing. But just a tiny recap here. It was all about the network that exists under the forest floor.
12: This whole other world right beneath my feet.
8: This network is this deeply complex interwoven mat of tree roots and these mushroom threads, these fungi, connecting all of these trees together and helping them share resources.
12: About the forest that exists underneath the forest.
8: Here from that episode is ecologist Suzanne Samard.
13: What we found was that the trees that were the biggest and the oldest were the most highly connected. And so we've identified these as kind of like hubs in the network. It's just this incredible communications network that, you know, people had no idea about in the past because we didn't know how to look.
8: Anyway, we learn about all of this magical stuff that is happening right beneath our feet in the forest.
9: Yeah.
8: But for this episode, I wanted to call you because I recently learned about this new layer to the story.
9: Okay.
8: So in Tree to Shining Tree, we look down under the ground.
9: Right.
8: How about instead of looking down, we peer into a type of down that is in the up?
9: Oh, okay.
8: And to take us there,
14: alrighty,
8: forest royalty. I've read that you are known as the queen of the canopy. Is that true? Where did that come from?
14: I have no idea where that came from. I've also been called the mother of the forest canopy.
8: Oh my
14: goodness.
8: And
14: now that I'm 67 years old, I think it's going to be sort of the dowager queen or...

0: or I think the you grandmother be the of Forest Canopies.
1: What about the Empress?
2: This is ecologist Nalini Nadkarni, who, like a lot of kids, spent a large part of her childhood up in trees.
0: You know, you grab a branch, you put your leg over it, and suddenly you're up in the treetops. And for me, it was like kind of my place. I had this sort of chaotic, large family. You know, I'd come home from school with chores and homework, but the treetops of these 8 maple trees that lined my parents' driveway were kind of my refuge.
2: She'd spend whole afternoons up there just sitting and wondering.
0: I look at the leaves and I go like, why is this branch have much yellower leaves than that branch, which has oranger leaves?
1: Such a good question.
0: And it's like, well, what is going on? Why? What is this branch independence? Or, you know, I'd watch squirrels jumping from one tree to another and just think, God, you know, where do they go? And what if I attached a spool of thread to the back of one of them and I could trace where they go? So, but it was a place for my imagination to sort of run wild.
2: Nalini grew up and followed that imagination to study ecology in grad school.
0: This was back in like the early 1980s. And I was just starting out and I came to my graduate committee and I said, I know what I want to do with the rest of my career. I want to study the forest canopy. And they said, well, that's kind of like Tarzan and Jane stuff, you know, with so many questions to ask and answer on the forest floor. Why do you have to go into the canopy?
2: At that time, canopies were just basically not studied. They were hard to get up into and there didn't seem to be a lot of point. The scientific thinking was there's just not a lot going on up there.
0: But there was something about the canopy that I kind of just had this intuition that it's not enough to just stand on the ground and look up.
2: And so, with some modified mountain climbing equipment, she began to climb these giant old-growth trees in the Olympic rainforests of western Washington.
0: Which is what's called a temperate rainforest.
3: Are these the places where in the morning the fog from the Pacific Ocean comes rolling in?
2: Yeah.
3: And the tree just gets an every morning bath of just pure
2: moisture. Yeah, and the
3: tree
2: just goes...
3: Yeah.
2: So Nalini climbs up into the canopy of this giant big leaf maple tree.
0: And I throw my leg over a branch and I'm sitting up there and I'm anchored with my rope and I'm looking around. I just see this enormous three-dimensional panoply of moving leaves and moving twigs.
2: The branch she's sitting on, as well as all the branches surrounding her, are covered in this super thick layer of
0: this amazing growth of mosses and lichens and ferns.
2: Kind of like the tree is wearing this very unruly green shag carpet.
0: You get the sense of being in a place that looks very simple from the forest floor, but is actually this kaleidoscope of life.
2: Her job up there was to take samples of the moss that was growing on these branches.
0: I had to cut off chunks of it.
2: So using some clippers, she begins to cut down into that moss on the branch she's sitting on.
0: And as I peeled back those mats of mosses,
2: beneath, instead of just bare branch,
0: I saw that there was all this soil up there.
2: This branch has a foot of soil piled up on it.
3: Oh, wow.
2: Soil that formed over many, many years of mosses and leaves dying and decomposing right there on the branch.
0: It's so weird because you're sitting up there in the canopy, like 100 feet above the ground, and then you're digging your fingers into the soil that could be the soil that's, you know, in your backyard garden, for goodness sake.
2: You can imagine getting your gardening gloves out and planting rows of tulips 100 feet in the air.
0: There were like invertebrates in it. There were earthworms in it.
1: Tree worms?
0: Yes.
1: That is so weird.
0: I know.
2: Even the stars of the old episode, the fungi, were there.
3: Really? So the mushrooms have climbed up the tree as well to sort of
2: yes.
3: do their thing.
2: They're sharing resources. They're helping the tiny plants up there communicate with one another.
0: The same as on the forest floor.
2: It's almost like she stumbled into a perfect miniature of the forest floor she had just climbed up away from. And straddling a branch way up high in the air, she's like, huh.
0: Well, that's cool.
2: This was in the 80s, and since then, there have been so many more, well, that's cools, because more and more scientists have been accessing this new world using cranes and ropes or building platforms, or my favorite way up into a tree is this French guy, Francis Allais, who pioneered the use of the dirigible to access the canopy.
3: Oh, wow.
2: There's incredible pictures
3: of these. So it's a balloon trip that it takes?
2: It's a balloon that floats. Yeah, that floats over the tops of this green ocean, just kissing the tops of the trees, and the scientists can just gently lean and trim this and that. And anyway, so one way or another, all over the world, scientists began getting themselves up into trees and documenting what they saw there. And some of the coolest discoveries were found on the West Coast in the old-growth redwood forests. And oh my gosh, these giants were found to be holding these pockets of soil up to 3 feet deep. And growing in the soil were flowers, berry bushes, mosses, lichens. They found salamanders living hundreds of feet in the air who spend their entire lives never touching the ground.
3: I'm waiting if you say a small deer or something like that, or something very weird.
2: I don't have a small deer for you, but I do have something that I find totally bizarre, which is that up in Redwoods, scientists have found these tiny aquatic creatures.
3: An aquatic creature?
2: It's aquatic, yeah. It's like the shrimp-like...
3: They found a fish?
2: Pretty much, it's like the shrimp-like fish? Thing, a species of something called a copepod.
3: Oh.
2: Copepods, which is actually this whole subclass of creatures. They're the most abundant animal in the ocean and a huge part of the diet of baleen whales. This thing is like swimming around in these mossy mats and no one knows how it got there. Anyway, these tree canopies that up until the mid-80s, everyone thought were just pretty much empty, not only are they not empty, they actually hold about 50% of all terrestrial life on the planet.
3: Did you say 50%?
2: 50%? 50. Yeah.
3: Wow, that's a weird number. That, you're saying 50% of it is up in the air somewhere?
2: Yeah, up in the air, up in trees.
3: Whoa.
2: Which, you know, sounds kind of unbelievable, but when you think of places like the Amazon, all those bugs, birds, plants, animals, it adds up. And most of this life has made a home in these canopy soils.
4: What? Soil on the tree branches?
2: When ecologist Karina Mifune learned about these canopy soils.
4: I fell in love. I was like, okay, there's like a forest in a forest on a forest. I need to research this.
2: And she told me that thinking about these canopy soils like these tiny, perfect replicas of the forest floor below wasn't quite right. Because these canopy soils, they have something that the forest wants.
3: Huh. Well, what would that be?
2: Well, back when she was a grad student in the Washington Olympic Peninsula, Karina collected soil samples from the forest floor throughout the year. And she noticed that
4: in the spring growing season, there aren't as many nutrients available.
2: Specifically, there was a lack of phosphorus and nitrogen, two important things that every plant in the springtime wants to help them, you know, put forth new leaves, to help them grow.
3: And those are rare. Plants love that.
2: Right.
3: Yeah.
2: And in contrast to the last episode where we talked about trees cooperating with each other.
5: All these trees that were of totally different species were sharing their food underground. Like if you put...
2: Karina told me that in that same sharing forest, when resources are scarce...
4: There's a ton of competition on the forest floor. Trees have roots grafted together. There's mycorrhizal networks, you know, that are spanning across. There's this big battle to, you know, uptake nutrients. But
2: Karina had also taken samples of the canopy soils. And she saw that during these times of scarcity below...
4: These canopy soils had so much more nitrogen and phosphorus available for plant uptake compared to their forest floor counterparts.
2: Meaning that this soil for a plant was creme de la creme.
4: It's just amazing.
2: Downstairs, there's shortage. Upstairs, there's abundance. When it's crumbs down below, up in the sky, held aloft above the plebeian masses, is like a Thanksgiving dinner. And when Karina learned this, she thought, I don't know.
4: What do these canopy soils mean? Because they're not just hanging out there. They're not just there for no reason, right?
2: She's right. They're not. These sky gardens, they get even better.
3: Better at what? Better at what?
2: Well, let's just say they're not alone up there.
3: What's about to happen?
2: So to understand this wizardry, we need to go back to Nalini.
6: Fine with me.
2: And this amazing discovery that she made.
6: Okay. So I remember sitting on this tree.
2: She's back up in a tree in the Washington rainforest, digging around in this canopy soil.
6: And I began seeing these root systems that were running up and down the branches of these trees.
2: They didn't look like they belonged to moss or ferns or any other plant you could see up there.
6: And there were fine roots all the way up to, some of them were the diameter of my wrist. I mean, these were gigantic roots.
2: What?
6: And I thought, well, that's weird. What are these roots doing here?
2: Huh.
6: So I began just tracing the roots that I was finding.
2: Like you took hold of one root in your hand and sort of like went backwards like a string?
6: Right. Exactly, like it's like following a string. Oh. Exactly.
2: She gently excavates this root, scooting along the branch as she uncovers it.
6: I was tied in so I could sort of swing around and move from one branch to another. I had my water bottle with me, so then whenever it was began difficult to sort of unstick the root, I could just throw a little water on it, keep going, keep following it. It was like, I don't know, it was like being a detective.
2: Well, what did you think it was going to lead to?
6: I had no idea. I thought, well, maybe there's some sort of vascular plant that I'm not aware of that's here, but I don't think so. So then
2: she follows the route all the way back to its beginning.
6: And oh my gosh! Its origin was a dead end in the tree itself.
3: What?
2: The big tree, the one Nalini is sitting in, is growing roots from its branch
6: and snaking underneath these mats of soil, of canopy soil.
3: Let me think about this. Somehow it realizes that it could find soil high up somewhere. Like, and so it just takes its roots and its roots travel up and go whoop to the left and say, let's root not only where we normally root down there, but let's root up here.
2: Yes.
3: Whoa. So things that you thought were below can move above, way above, high above you.
6: Yes. It was a real revelation.
2: And Karina thinks that it's during a drought or during spring growing season when resources on the forest floor are scarce that these big trees...
4: That's when they can tap into their canopy soils. It's like they're like,
6: hey, there's a bunch of really great stuff here to suck on, so why don't you put out a root out here? And that's exactly what these trees do.
4: I kind of always compare it to like a secret cabinet that has all the good snacks in it. It's like if you were teaching a preschool, it's like while all of the school children are fighting over the snacks and fighting over these resources, you just go into your, you know, canopy soil closet and you got your good snacks up there.
3: Because we're looking for those special minerals like the phosphorus and stuff, and that's where we can find it.
2: Right. And it's finding it in its hat.
3: Yeah, finding it in its hat. That's a nice way of putting it, yes.
2: Yeah.
3: That's a lovely way of putting it, yes. The expression, I'm going to eat my hat, has now got a whole new meaning.
2: Oh, yes, Robert. I love that.
3: Yeah.
2: One thing that both Karina and Nalini told me is that this is a new field.
4: There is just so many things to be found high above the forest floor.
2: Like, for instance, Karina told me sometimes there are actual trees growing up there.
4: And I've seen, like, a 5-foot spruce growing out of a nook of canopy soil.
2: Wow.
4: And you'll see a lot of, like, baby maples growing up in the old maple. So it's like, you know, like a little nursery.
3: Wait a second. You mean there's a tree growing on the tree?
2: That's right.
3: On the branch?
2: In the soil on the branch.
3: Oh.
2: And who knows? Maybe as more people study the canopy, we'll find little trees on those trees. And maybe there will be little trees on those trees on those trees.
3: Yeah. It's fractal, like littler plants off the ground, and then little on them is the moss, which is little plants on top of little plants. So there's like there's little layers and layers and layers of life. And the more you go up, the more the layers you will find. That's sort of cool.
7: Thank you, Annie McEwen, for reporting and producing that gorgeous episode and leaving us with that image of not turtles all the way down, but trees all the way up. And now for our final stop on this journey, probably the most expansive place of all. In fact, it's a place that's so expansive, it blurs the line between space and time.
8: This is from reporting we did many, many years ago for our show, Colors. Our producer, Lynn Levy, as well as Jad, sat down with a brilliant writer, Rebecca Solnit, to talk about the color blue.
9: Hello, Rebecca, can you hear
10: me?
9: Hi, this is Lynn. How are you doing?
10: I can. I'm doing well.
9: I read your book, as I mentioned, A Field Guide to Getting Lost, and kind of fell in love with it, and gave it to Jad also. And we were both really sort of excited by this exploration that you do of the color blue and this like sort of special relationship that you seem to have with it.
10: Yeah, it was fun figuring out, okay, what is blue about? It's about this distantness and the sky and flying. And just for me, part of the melancholy pleasure of blue is this dreamy, it really is the color of distance, the color of things that are far away. Hmm. And one of the times I remember feeling it really strongly, I was hiking on the mountain closest to San Francisco, Mount Tamalpais. And from the mountain, San Francisco looked like this beautiful, dreamy blue city. Everything was blue. I really wanted to go to that blue city. Mm. But of course, I just left it. And when I left it, eggs were yellow, wood was brown, grass was green, lipstick was red. And you get lots of emails every day.
9: And while you're answering them, you think about how nice it would be to go hiking on the beautiful blue mountain in the distance.
10: Yeah, my life does get really busy, and maybe the state of being busy is feeling like nothing is far away. Yeah. You're just so busy dog paddling to stay afloat in this moment, you can't really contemplate the horizon.
9: That's why we need the blue.
10: It's an invitation, maybe to be calm, to be contemplative. Maybe it's the color of thought. I think distance has been adult taste in a lot of ways, and that kids are like medieval paintings. It's all about the foreground. They live in the moment and what they can engage with in a really active way. You know, we're the ones who are gazing off in the landscape talking about how beautiful it is. And they're not. And then I think one of the really interesting things about old age and memory loss is that often you lose the most recent memory first, and the distant past might be more real than the immediate past. My mother has Alzheimer's, and she became even more preoccupied with her childhood and her mother and things that had happened 60, 70, 75 years ago. And so the very old often are the opposite of children in that they remember what happened a really long time ago, but they don't remember yesterday or 10 minutes ago.
3: Yeah.
10: And so human nature is such that kids are all foreground and no distance, and the old live in that distance. They live in distant memory in the past and not in the here and now so much.
3: That's interesting.
10: You know, and they're also... Oh, go ahead.
3: I'm sorry to interrupt. Something just clicked for me when
10: you
3: were talking.
10: That was enough.
3: it seems like what we're really talking about actually isn't geographic distance, but like time, really, you know, because the blue of distance is some kind of... it's a temporal distance as well. It's the time from here to there.
10: In a sense, there's lots of ways in which time and space correlate, but I'm not quite sure, you know, off the top of my head, even on... pre-recorded radio, quite how to solve that equation.
3: Mm-hmm. This is wonderful. Thank you so much for
10: absolutely
3: taking the time.
10: Great, thank you. And then we fade into the distance.
9: That was reporter-producer Lynn Levy with Rebecca Solnit. Thanks so much to both of them. Rebecca has many books out there, all of which are so worth a read. Please check them out. And thank you, as always, for listening.
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14: 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How doers get more done. Fires start fast. Getting out safely is what matters. From LAist and APM, American Public Media, it's This Old House Radio Hour. I'm Jen Largess. Did you know there's a two-minute plan that could save your life in a house fire?
15: The big things that we say is a place to meet. Because if everybody is able to get out a different way of the house, well, we need to know that you made it out okay.
14: Comedian Rob Corddry returned home to discover the house that held his childhood and the perfect family inside it was coming apart.
16: When I was finally in New York trying to get a job as an actor, I got the call to come home a week early. We want to talk to you guys about something.
14: Your dream renovation always costs more than you think. We'll tell you how to recover from sticker shock and move forward with a plan that actually works. All of this, plus we're answering your home improvement questions at 877-864-7460. Coming up next.
17: Live from NPR News in Washington, I'm Nora Rahm. The German defense minister is downplaying the Pentagon's decision to withdraw about 5,000 American troops from Germany. He says it was expected. NPR's Greg Myrie reports the drawdown comes as tensions rise between President Trump and German leaders over the war in Iran.
18: The Pentagon says the move follows a thorough review of U.S. forces in Europe. Around 35,000 American troops are currently based in Germany, the largest U.S. military presence in Europe, and one of the biggest in any country outside the U.S. The drawdown is slated to take place over the next 6 to 12 months. The Pentagon gave no information on where the troops might be sent. German Chancellor Friedrich Merz said this week that, quote, the Americans clearly have no strategy for ending the war in Iran. President Trump fired back, saying the German leader should worry more about his country and stop interfering in the Iran war. Greg Myrie, NPR News, Washington.
17: China is instructing its citizens not to comply with new U.S. sanctions announced this week on Chinese oil refiners, after the U.S. says the refiners were buying Iranian oil. NPR's Emily Fang reports.
19: China's Commerce Ministry said for the sake of national security, the U.S. sanctions would not be enforced. Before the war, most of Iran's oil ended up at small private refineries in China, ferried there by a so-called shadow fleet of ships, which the U.S. has also begun sanctioning. And that oil trade, the U.S. says, provided Iran's regime with much-needed cash. U.S. sanctions means those oil refineries in China will not be able to use the U.S. dollar to do business or buy international insurance or dock at Western ports. But China settles most of its purchases with Iran in Chinese renminbi. And today's announcement that it will not recognize these American sanctions is a clear signal to ships carrying Iranian oil that the Chinese refiners would still be happy to receive their cargo. Emily Fang, NPR News.
17: Low-cost carrier Spirit Airlines ceased operations early this morning after more than 30 years. NPR's Joel Rose reports.
20: In a message posted online overnight, Spirit Airlines told its passengers not to go to the airport. Customers who bought tickets directly from Spirit will get an automatic refund, the airline said, while other airlines said they would cap fares for passengers who had tickets with Spirit. Spirit Airlines faced mounting financial pressure because of rising jet fuel prices, but its problems had been building for years. The airline filed for bankruptcy twice since 2024, and its market share had been shrinking. But even with a small footprint, consumer advocates say Spirit could still have an important effect on fares by providing added competition on the routes that it flew. Without Spirit, advocates worry that prices will go up for everyone. Joel Rose, NPR News, Washington.
17: This is NPR News in Washington. A federal appeals court is restricting access to one of the most common means of abortion. It's blocking the mailing of mifepristone, one of the medications used for abortion or for the treatment of miscarriages. The Food and Drug Administration had allowed the pills to be mailed after an online or phone consultation. The decision is expected to be appealed to the Supreme Court. But in the meantime, patients across the nation will have to consult with the health care provider in person. About 1 in 15 women will experience major depressive disorder in the year after giving birth. But as NPR's Gabriella Emanuel reports, new data suggests that number varies greatly from country to country.
21: The condition involves persistent sadness and difficulty functioning day to day. The study, published in the medical journal The Lancet Psychiatry, found that rates of major depressive disorder were the highest in southern sub-Saharan Africa, at around 15% of postpartum women, and the lowest in high-income parts of Asia Pacific, dipping to just about 3%. Women in North America experienced rates between 4 and 5%. Researchers say getting a global picture is a key step in targeting prevention, screening, and treatment programs. Gabriela Emanuel, NPR News.
17: Seoul, South Korea held its third annual Power Nap contest today. Hundreds of people showed up at a park to compete. The city is trying to encourage citizens to get more sleep in a place known for long work days and 24-hour shopping malls. The rules required participants come tired with a full belly. I'm Nora Rahm, NPR News.
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14: 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I'm Jen Largess. A house fire can start in seconds, and in most homes, it begins in the kitchen. South Florida first responder and host of Fire Department Chronicles, Jason Patton, tells you the most common causes and the simple steps you can take right now to prevent them. So, Jason, in your experience, what is the number one cause of residential fires?
1: So typically in residential fires, your number one cause is going to be cooking, grease fires. If you get a little farther into the northern areas, when we get into the winter, you're going to see a lot more fires being started by space heaters than those types of things as well. But cooking is going to be your number one reason for a fire.
14: What is the proper way to extinguish a grease fire?
1: Easiest way to do it is turn off the heat source, and then we're going to cover it with a lid, something to be able to smother that fire. And then most importantly is leaving it covered until it's cooled down. When you put water on a grease fire, it immediately converts to steam. When water converts to steam, it expands 1,700 times its original size.
14: Wow.
1: So you've essentially just made a little bomb, and now you have flaming grease balls going all over the place, and it's not good for anything. So fire blankets are very effective. They're good. Make sure wherever you're purchasing it from is a good manufacturer. You're looking for the proper ratings on there. But when you do put it on there, smother it, and then wait until it cools down.
14: What is one thing that people forget to do when they're trying to maybe prevent a fire from spreading?
1: They don't realize how important a family plan is, having extinguishers, having working smoke detectors. Those are typically the big things. We say, you know, plan for the emergency, because when it happens, you're going to be a lot better suited to get you and your family out safely.
14: What should people look for when they're purchasing a fire extinguisher?
1: The two big things you want to make sure is that it's an ABC extinguisher, which most of them are going to be. And then you really want to look for that UL rating. That UL rating says that it's been tested. They know it works. Make sure that the pressure is good, and if there's any kind of pressure gauge on it. But just make sure whatever you're purchasing is from a good manufacturer. So when you do have to use it in the emergency, it actually functions properly. And it's just always important to make sure that you have multiple extinguishers throughout the house. But yeah, that ABC is going to cover most of the things that you're going to come into contact with.
14: And you mentioned having multiple in the house. How many, or where should we be placing them?
1: One on each level of your home. Mm-hmm. You want to make sure that they're roughly 10 feet from any place that you believe might be a fire source. Make sure you have one in the kitchen. It's close enough to the oven, whether it's underneath your kitchen sink. They say within 5 to 10 feet of the oven itself. I don't know how big your kitchen is. That's my entire kitchen is 5 to 10 feet. So I'm good.
14: We're covered. Yeah.
1: Yeah. Just make sure that they're good. If it looks like it's rusted, it doesn't look like it might not function, it's definitely good to replace it.
14: What's the best way to stay safe during an electrical fire?
1: Don't touch it. If you can shut off the power source, shut it off. But if you shut the switch off and it's still sparking, get out. Don't try to put it out. And then if you understand how to utilize your breakers, then shut the breakers off. Obviously, if you have an extinguisher, then you can spray it, try to put it out, but it's going to continue. If it's still sparking and that electrical source is still causing that fire, it's going to continue to do it. So like I said, if you can shut it off, then put it out. But if you can't shut it off, it's still sparking, get out of the house.
14: With the rise of lithium-ion batteries, how do you suggest that they don't cause a fire?
1: One of the big things is making sure when you're charging them, it's at an open place. So whether it's a hard surface or on top of a table, it's well ventilated. Make sure you don't charge phones or any other types of lithium ion batteries inside of sheets or in between things. Lithium ion battery fires spread extremely quickly. They're almost impossible to put out, at least in the initial stages. The other thing is don't overcharge them. Once they're done charging, unplug them. Make sure you're using the same charger that came with it. Don't use another charger that's for another lithium ion style. And then, is there a UL rating? Where did you purchase this from? There's been a few cases where people have purchased things and it was not UL rated and they cause really bad fires.
5: Smoke detectors are also very important. What is the best placement for those detectors?
1: It's recommended inside and outside of all sleeping areas in your home, and then at least on every level of your home. I would say put as many smoke detectors as you want throughout your house. The better the warning is, the faster you can get you and your family out of the home in the beginning of the fire. There's a lot of combination smoke and carbon monoxide detectors. Carbon monoxide is a tasteless, odorless gas. You won't know until you and your family are trouble. So getting those throughout the house in those same areas as well is great.
5: We did actually just replace every smoke detector in our home with a combination smoke detector and carbon monoxide detector. I was embarrassed to admit that they were so far out of date.
1: Yeah, every 8 to 10 years you should be replacing them.
5: The reason we upgraded specifically was because sometimes when we're out of town, I wanted to be able to know if the detector ever went off. Certain systems will send an alert to your phone as well, which we thought could be helpful.
1: Correct. If a fire starts in your house and you guys are on vacation, no one's going to know until there's smoke or flames coming out of the windows. Yeah. So it's really, really good for you to get that notification. Call the fire department. We will come to your house. We'll check it out. I promise you, you cannot call us for a stupid reason. We've been called for anything you can think of. So just give us a call. We'd rather your house not burn down.
5: You also recommend sleeping maybe with the doors closed. How does that help with fire safety?
1: Close before you doze is one of the best things that you can do, especially for your children. When a fire starts in the house, it spreads extremely quickly. We say you have about 2 minutes to escape from your house, depending on what the fire source is. If the smoke alarms start to go off, you realize there's something going on, you feel your door. We always feel doors with the back of our hands before we open them to see if they're hot. If it is hot, you can either shelter in place until firefighters get you, or you can self-extricate out a window if you're on a first floor, whatever the situation is, but it gives you the best chance of being able to survive the fire.
5: Coming up with that plan as well as a family, what should an emergency safety plan include?
1: It should just have a basic overview of what it would look like in a fire. And the big things that we say is if you think there's a fire, you open the door, the smoke, closing the door and sheltering in place. If you do make it out of the fire itself or outside, is a place to meet. Because if everybody is able to get out a different way of the house, well, we need to know that you made it out okay. Because that's one of the first things dispatch is going to ask, is there anybody in the house? So a centralized meeting place. We're going to meet at the big tree and then we wait there. And then the other thing is the escape plans, making them as fun as possible. Kidda introduced something called augmented reality. So you don't even have to download anything. You literally go on the website. They'll show you what your house looks like when it's on fire. So your kids, you guys can play. All right, we got 2 minutes. You set the timer. And then you guys got to find your closest exit or find a way to get out. You got to get low because the smoke's there. Make it as fun as possible, because when the emergency happens, they're able to at least process how to get out or stay where they need to stay, that kind of thing.
5: Fantastic. Well, thank you so much, Jason. This is amazing information and something we should all put into practice for sure.
1: Thank you so much for having me.
5: That was Jason Patton. Follow him online at Fire Department Chronicles for comedy sketches about fire safety. Right now, we're answering your home improvement and DIY questions. 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Or you can leave us a voicemail anytime. 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
6: Hi, my name is Diane Bryce Bronk, and I'm calling from East Lyme, Connecticut.
5: Hi, Diane. What's your question today?
6: I'm working with my son to try to figure out the best fix to close up a large gap along the back of a corner wall in his kitchen, between the back edge of the countertop and a wall that turns out was not square. When we were installing the standard, like, big box store 25-inch deep butcher block slabs, we saw that the front edge was a perfect fit for the base cabinets and the sink. But as the countertop kind of goes along the wall into the inside corner of the kitchen, the back edge no longer makes contact with the wall. The wall just is not square. So one thought was to cut a butcher block wedge and sort of tap it into the countertop itself. Another thought was sort of bulking out the backsplash in that back corner to cover the hole. But anyway, we are stuck, and we would love to hear how you professionals would approach something like this.
5: Well, thankfully, we have a professional. We've got Zach Detmore, a general contractor for the show, here with us. Zach, in your professional opinion, she's given us a lot of options here. What are you thinking?
2: Let's not oversell the professional part. There's no bar to entry into my business. Yeah, I think you know exactly what your options are. You said it right away. Stick a wedge in there. Not a bad idea, but to do it properly, you really have to remove the counter because you're going to want glue and clamping force on that piece you're adding. And you've probably already put in the sink and the faucet, and that means undoing all that work. Mm. So I imagine you're not loving that option, right?
6: That's the least appealing to remove all of that stuff for sure.
2: Yeah. I mean, it's not impossible. If you're planning on putting a backsplash in that's somewhere between a quarter and a half inch thick, then you don't have to have the most perfect wedge, if you know what I mean. You could have a wedge that's a quarter inch short and then start banging shims in to sort of act as the clamps on the wall.
6: Okay.
2: Say you install it and it's a little bit high in places, you could come with a multi-tool or an oscillating tool and sort of trim it down flush. And then you'd have to sand in there, which isn't tremendous fun, but it is doable. So,
5: I like the way you say these things. Isn't tremendous fun? That's a nice way of saying it's going to be a pain.
2: Yeah, it's going to be a pain because you're probably working in the corner with like a cabinet over your head,
5: yeah.
2: Right? And, you know, blowing all this dust and into the kitchen. But I think the easiest one is to do, you know, a backsplash made out of butcher block that just saddles over it and it's only 4 inches tall and it covers the gap, or you kind of split the difference. So maybe it's a 3/4 inch thick backsplash. And at that corner where it's an inch you're trying to cover, you sort of hold that off the wall a bit. And then there's a quarter inch gap that you have to caulk or fill or pack out with more butcher block in that one area. But that idea takes a little less finesse.
5: But we haven't even crossed off the idea of introducing like a bread box here. Like some sort of a
6: built-in bread box.
5: Yeah, a built-in bread box. Something else that does a little bit more covering than your toaster.
2: Yeah, you know what? My wife and I, we do a lot of high-end kitchen renovations, and then we have to stage them. And our move is, you know, leaning a cutting board against the wall at the backsplash. It's a great look. Just screw it in so you can't remove it.
6: Oh, that's a great idea.
5: It's the weirdest thing. I need to use your cutting board, but it's screwed to the wall.
2: What do you mean? Then I always know where it is.
6: That's really a great idea. Just lean the cutting board and that's it.
2: If your focus is ease and budget, putting a 4-inch piece of backsplash that's made out of a similar material is the way to go. It's going to be the easiest. And although it's not perfect, you can caulk and sort of play the fade, as we like to say in the business. So you're going to cheat it forward a bit in that corner where it's rather large. And I think you'll be surprised with how much you notice that gap less when it's up and it's on an inside corner that you look at less.
6: All right.
5: Diane, we wish you luck with it.
6: Yeah, thank you. I appreciate your input, and we will certainly give these options a try. Thank you so much.
5: Take care.
2: Take care.
6: Bye-bye.
5: Coming up, we answer more of your home improvement and DIY questions. 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
25: Hi, this is Brendan Dawson from Andover, Minnesota.
14: Hi, Brendan. What's your question today?
25: Well, I bought a house built in the 90s, and the basement has a waterless in-floor radiant heat system. And I have to replace the boiler.
14: Okay.
25: And so my question is, everything about this boiler looks like a regular hot water heater, except a plate on the side says that it's suitable either for potable water or radiant heating. Do I need to replace it with a special boiler, or is an off-the-shelf water heater sufficient?
14: Okay. Well, to help answer your question, we have Ross Trithui, a building engineer for the show, and Zach Detmore, a general contractor for the show, both here to help. So, Ross, how does this technology typically work?
26: Hey, Brendan. So, typically, you're going to have a gas boiler that's going to create hot water and then feed that in through the radiant tubing that's in the concrete slab.
14: Mm-hmm.
26: And so it's a circulated water. It's warm water. It's closed loop, meaning it's not like shower water.
14: Yep.
26: And that's done with that gas condensing boiler. That's typically how it's done. Okay. So it sounds like they installed a gas water heater, but have piped it in such a way that it provides your hydronic radiant floor heat system with hot water. Does that sound right?
25: Correct. Yes.
2: Ross, this sounds like a strange thing to me. Is it a strange thing? Because normally we have a boiler that is, you know, that's providing heat only when it's being called for. In this situation, it's keeping water warm all the time, even when it's not being called for. Am I not understanding how these systems work?
26: Yeah. So if it's a traditional water heater, it's going to be, you know, a 70 to 75% efficient water heater. And so it's a relatively low efficient way to heat water. And then depending on the controls, you're right, it could be keeping that tank warm year round. Some of them run on a thermostat, you know, meaning external demand. Some of them have outdoor reset, but it's a on-off gas water heater. And so there are obviously far superior ways to do it. And one of those would be a condensing gas boiler, because then you get to 95% or 97% efficiencies, and it only runs when you need the heat, and it doesn't store any water, meaning it's just a pass-through heat exchanger.
14: Have you ever seen that before? Is it a cheaper way to do it, or is that just totally off the wall crazy?
26: If you're trying to go like low bid, low cost, that's the way you go. Because a gas water heater that's 70% efficient, it's going to be like $500, mm-hmm. $600. And then a stainless steel, high efficiency gas boiler is going to be starting out probably in, you know, 2000. It's definitely more expensive for sure. So my recommendation to you, Brendan, would be if that unit has failed and you want to replace it, I would look at a gas direct vent condensing boiler. So that's one that modulates up and down. So you get variable speed capacity. It also has 95 to 97% efficiencies. So much higher than what you have now. And it only runs when you need it. So you're going to have some gas savings, additional gas savings on that part. And it's smaller. It's like the size of a suitcase. You know, it's a smaller unit.
2: So you can take it with you on the plane. No more checking your water heater at the gate.
25: isn't that also far more expensive option?
2: Dun, dun, dun. Yeah, absolutely.
3: It is going to be more expensive.
9: You nailed it. You nailed it.
2: Good question.
25: Well, that wasn't the answer I was hoping for, but I guess it'll get me somewhere.
3: To me, it's the right way to do it, especially with radiant floor heating that's going to be running at like 90 degree temps, you know, very low temperature water, you know, something in that range typically. That's the right way to do it. A little bit more upfront cost, but you're going to have gas savings and efficiency savings in the back end. It's going to last a lot longer as well.
25: All right. Okay. I appreciate it. Thank you very much.
3: All right. Good luck, Brendan.
25: All right. Thanks.
5: Take care.
25: Bye-bye.
14: Call us now to have your home improvement or DIY question answered. 877-864-7460. 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Or leave us a voicemail anytime. 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
10: Hello, my name's Flea Parker, and I am in San Antonio, Texas.
14: Hi, Flea, what's your question today?
10: Well, in a nutshell, I'm replacing just the siding on my half stone, half cedar lap and gap home with cement fiber board. Mm-hmm. And so my challenge is, when it comes to water vapor, when you live, you know, in a place like I do where it's insanely hot and humid, mm-hmm. The physics and construction theory of water vapor just counterintuitive. And so I'm really hoping for somebody to tell me that my reasons for worrying are wrong.
14: Well, let's see if we can get that done. We've got Zach Detmore, a general contractor for this old house, here on the line to help us out. Scientist Zach, help us understand.
2: Yeah, let's not oversell this. So my first question to you is, why is this concerning you? Not because it shouldn't be concerning you, but most people aren't thinking about water vapor as a homeowner.
10: My hobby is learning, and so I over-investigate everything. And house wrap here, everything is 50 to 60 perm. And I'm like, hang on, it's humid. So isn't all the humidity going to come in from the outside and condense on the inside of my walls? Because basically I keep the AC on so you could kind of hang meat in my living room. And so it just, it feels like the water vapor is going to condense and just collect between the walls.
2: So it sounds like what you're describing is when you have an icy drink on a hot day and condensation forms on the outside of your cup. But in your case, the outside of your cup is the inside of the sheathing that is making up your wall system. Is that accurate?
10: Well, it's behind the sheathing, sitting between, in that space between the inside wall and the outside wall. Does that make sense?
2: Totally.
10: I kind of ramble.
2: So here's the answer. You should be concerned. The industry at large,
10: yeah, well,
2: in the United States is doing it wrong for the sake of profit.
10: Oh.
2: And 99% of houses built in the United States are not thinking of vapor properly. They're not thinking of air tightness details correctly, and they're not using products that can even manage those things properly. And it's a problem all over the country, and it's a big problem in Texas.
10: Oh, okay. So you're not going to tell me I'm wrong.
14: No, you're not going to make me feel better. Oh, boy. This went sideways fast.
2: So you were going to replace the house wrap on your house, correct? As part of this re-siding project.
10: Yes, I'm replacing it under the siding. The people who are doing the work are very knowledgeable and ethical. So what I am suggesting is I found some drain wrap, which
11: kind of iffy. But it's got a perm rate of 10. And then I'm asking for pressurized plywood that goes under that, because yeah, it'll absorb water, but the drying potential is better, and I don't have to worry about plasticization and formaldehyde emission.
2: You know, you're incredible. You're incredible that you've done this much research and you're using the words drying potential together.
11: Well, I'm driving everybody bonkers.
2: This is a triumph for you. These people should hire you. So, I think that's great. If you're 10 perms is minimum, 20 to 40 is ideal.
11: Okay.
2: But mm-hmm. I would say 10 is acceptable in the WRB. I always prefer, because air tightness is more important, because once you poke a hole in your house wrap, which you're doing with all these nails,
11: yes.
2: That creates a place where air can get sucked in and condensation can form behind the house wrap. So if possible, using a peel and stick product that is sort of self-sealing, that's going to do a lot to protect mm-hmm. you, because air tightness can actually, you know, you could have 40 perms in your house wrap, but if it's not detailed correctly, then it doesn't really matter, because air's just coming in behind it, right? So that's why I love a peel and stick yeah. product, which is probably mm-hmm. what you're talking about with the drainable one. I'm going to just tell you, I can't tell you the exact right thing to do, because I don't work in San Antonio,
11: okay.
2: but I can tell you that your instincts are 100% right. Whatever research you've done is bang on the money. And go with your instincts. You got this.
11: Yay.
5: Is she happy or sad? We don't know.
11: I just wish I wasn't worrying about it.
5: Well, we thank you so much for the call.
11: Okay. Y'all have a thrilling day.
5: Thank you. You too.
2: Take care. Bye-bye.
11: Bye.
14: 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Or you can leave us a voicemail anytime. 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
12: Hey, this is Kate from Winston-Salem, North Carolina.
14: Hi, Kate. What's your question today?
12: Well, I have a 1920s renovated bungalow home, and I've noticed around the cabinetry and between the ceilings and some of the wall mounts that the caulk is cracking. I have replaced it, and then the next season, of course, it cracks again. So I'm really calling to find out if there's a different product or a treatment that I could use to stop that cracking.
14: All right. Well, we've got This Old House general contractor Zach Detmore and painter Mauro Henrique on the line.
2: Kate, this is I think a pretty easy question today. What do you think, Mauro?
15: Well, it's up on the cabinet. So any glue and what kind of a caulking nails use, Kate?
12: It's what you'd find at most of the big box stores. It's window, door, siding and trim. Here it is. Superior flexibility and crack proof.
14: Liars.
2: Okay. Do you see the words elastomeric on the tube there?
12: I do. Premium elastomeric interior exterior sealant.
2: Gotcha. You said you redid it. What time of year did you do it? Did you do it in the winter when those cracks were big, or did you do it in the summer when those cracks were small?
12: I probably, you know, I can't really recall. They started coming back out this winter, so I noticed them. I would imagine I redid it in the spring, and then they looked fine for a while.
2: Yeah, so I don't know if we can ever answer a question, because, what do we know? We're not even at the house.
5: Not really selling us here.
2: What we can do is give you the fundamentals of understanding how elastomeric caulk should be applied. So when you see a gap forming in a previously caulked area, two things are happening, right? Either there is such a small amount of the sealant that it can't stretch to fill that gap, right? The other thing that could be happening is the sealant isn't adhered to both surfaces in a way that it is peeling off one surface because the other side isn't sticky enough. So typically why I like to make these repairs in the winter is because that's when the gap is largest and you have the ability to get the most sealant into the joint. There's sort of these two schools where people want crisp details when they're using caulking, so they use very little. But using very little doesn't allow it to do what it's supposed to do, which is stretch and contract and stretch and contract. So you'll notice if you see commercial construction where these things are sort of more highly regulated, they use these massive caulk joints and they're relatively atrocious looking, but they do the job and they never come apart. What you really want to do is get the sealant not only between the two surfaces, but into the joint, because that's going to create this keying in effect and create more of a sticky surface. So understanding that that's how it works is going to help you sort of understand whether you're doing a good job. If you're really doing less than a quarter inch wide of sealant, it's not going to do anything. And that would be if you're trying to sort of fix hairline cracks. So what really needs to happen is it be removed at the time of the year where it is as dry as possible. Typically, I think of that as like beginning to mid-February. And, you know, if you wake up and you

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1: Adequately, you know, overnight or over a couple hours.
2: The other step too that I always do in a situation like this, I would get like a maybe a 400 grit sandpaper or 600 grit, just lightly sand, just create a little rough in there so the caulking can also get a better grip to the surface. So that also helps.
3: Okay. So after it dries, is it paintable after that? Like if there's two colors that are, you know, adjoining, can I paint one of them or does it need to just be the caulk?
2: Yes.
1: Yes, you can paint it.
2: Go ahead.
1: Well, that was my whole thought. You can paint it.
4: That's all he's got.
1: Yeah, that's all.
2: Yes, no, you can. You can paint. But just check the drying time because they come with a different drying time so you can touch and you can paint it. And but make sure that you read the label and find out exactly how much time it will take for you to put your first coat of paint on.
4: Is there any specific kind of paint that works better over caulk because it's a little stretchier to sort of stretch with that caulk as it expands and contracts?
2: A good quality paint can go on top because most of the caulking that we use right now is like a latex or acrylic.
4: Okay. Mm-hmm.
2: And they take paint really well. But the key is waiting for that time for it to dry.
4: Wonderful. Well, Kate, we hope that helps you out.
3: It's great. It looks like my February is planned for me.
2: Go to work.
1: No Bahamas for you.
4: We wish you luck.
1: All right. Take care.
2: Bye, Kate.
3: Thank you so much. Bye-bye. Take care.
4: If you have a question for us, leave us a voicemail on our hotline, 877-864-7460. And we can answer your question next time. Coming up, comedian Rob Corddry shows us his old house.
5: It was a 2,000 square foot home, so very modest, but I remember being so proud of it. May as well have been a mansion to me.
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4: 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It's This Old House Radio Hour. I'm Jen Largis. Coming up, another contractor confidential. We tell you how to bounce back from sticker shock when that quote on your dream renovation is higher than expected. But first, we go to Weymouth, Massachusetts, where comedian Rob Corddry grew up in a house that felt solid on the surface, until it wasn't. He learned to take what's confusing and uncomfortable and turn it into something funny.
5: Hi, my name's Rob Corddry. I am an actor, and this is my old house. The house I grew up in, it's in Weymouth, Massachusetts. It's a Cape Cod style house built in the 50s. It was a 2,000 square foot home, so very modest, but I remember it being

0: so proud of it. May as well have been a mansion to me. I loved when my friends would drop me off and I could just show off my house like, huh, this is me. And feeling such pride in it. And I guess what I was really feeling was pride in coming to a home that didn't feel broken. We were a family, three kids, two parents, two cats, a dog. It was fairly clean-cut Americana with a little sarcasm added in. So when you pull up out front, it was off-white, a small driveway. To the left there, you'd have your two windows flanking the front door, which was red. And then there was the door that everybody used, because no one ever used a front door. There was a big elm tree in the front yard, hedges going down the side of it, and the driveway was lined with a stone wall, which would get smaller and smaller the older I got. When you walk into the house through the family room door, there's a wood-burning stove. You shut the door, and then you realize to your right, there's this huge model of a ship that has no connection to you or your family whatsoever, and it's just there. When we moved there, I was in the second grade. I had three built-in bookshelves in my room, and one of them was full of National Geographic magazines. Ranging back through the 60s, it was amazing. But then as I got older, of course, the room changed a little bit. I went through this period where I bought every heavy metal magazine I could and cut out pictures of Motley Crue and created on one wall this Motley Crue collage. I loved Motley Crue, man. This was like the girls, girls, girls period. My father's workspace down in the basement should have been off limits. I really started getting into flammability. As a young kid, the fascination that a liquid can be lit on fire. There was a lot of denatured alcohol down there, so I would put that in a glass and light it on fire. And then sometimes a glass would explode, and I was like, oh my God, this is it, it's over. Oh, there was so many ways to die down there. My neighborhood was very quaint. I remember there being this little forest behind my house, and every single house, it seemed, had a kid my age in it. So it was awesome. Every morning we would just boop, run up, hang out, and then someone would come out of their house and you wouldn't see us all day long. It was really a very lucky way to grow up. I always aspired to do something different. I moved to New York after graduation in college and never looked back. And I was like one out of a handful of people from my town that actually did leave. There was nothing to run away from there, but I ran. When I was finally in New York trying to get a job as an actor, I got the call to come home a week early. Instead of coming home for my dad's birthday, come home for Father's Day. We want to talk to you guys about something. And I was like, oh my God, she's coming out of the closet and they're breaking up and selling the house. My friends were like, what are you talking? Coming out of the what? No, they're selling the house. And so we went home, had a meeting. Sure enough, I was right. This was the big explosion of 1995. My mother left my father for a woman that she is still happily living with today. This was the beginning of the big change logistically and psychologically about what home meant and what it means now, because this meant that this house was going to go away. My dad held on to it for maybe about a year, but that was harder. The house was gone, and then I felt like our family unit is gone. What I thought was the typical childhood experience, the American dream, had a time limit to it. My dad passed away this year, and he passed away very happily, surrounded by family. So everything worked out the way it should. You have to build your own ideas of what family means. When your family splits up, it's on you. That's the hard part. My house felt very safe, and it felt like I could say anything there. That's what I wanted, very consciously wanted for my kids. Like, I want you to feel safe here. I want you to be taken care of here. Because this is a place that should be perfect. You should not want to leave here when we move. That should bum them out. If I got some tears when I said we were moving, I did my job.
1: That was Rob Corddry. You can see him in the new AMC TV series, The Audacity.

0: The most important lessons in home improvement are sometimes the ones nobody ever tells you. So we like to check in with the pros to unpack the unspoken rules of the trades, the things contractors know, but homeowners don't. This week, what to do when your renovation quote comes in higher than you were expecting.
1: Hello. My wife and I recently bought a home, and we are finally starting to tackle our basement renovation. This is our first time really hiring out for a big job like this, so we are just starting to get quotes, and they all seem really pricey. We were wondering, are there some ways we can get the price lower?
0: In studio to answer this question is Zach Detmore, a general contractor for the show, and his business partner and wife, Camille Detmore. Their new TV show, This First House, is now streaming free on the Roku channel. Zach and Camille, thanks so much for being here.
2: Thank you.
3: Thanks for having us.
0: So, Zach and Camille, what are some ways you've worked with clients when they get sticker shock?
3: My approach is just education at first. So helping them understand the essentials, right? What are those costs that you cannot work around? Drywall, lumber, flooring, materials, an electrician, right? And then once they understand those, then that's sort of their rock bottom, right? And then everything else from that is a add-on.
2: Yeah, I think breaking down that big number into the smaller buckets and kind of understanding the costs that go into a comprehensive renovation really helps people to understand why the price is what it is. And you can kind of get over that hump of what the sticker shock is and then kind of decide what are the areas that you can scale back on and still get all of your must-haves.
0: Yeah, I'm always confused about who goes first. Does a homeowner come to a contractor and say, I've got this amount of money to work with, what can I do? Or do they usually say their dreams and then sort of wait for a number to land so that they know if they're even in the ballpark?
2: I think it's very important to have a budget right off the bat, whether that is money that you've set aside for a project or what, you know, you've spoken with an architect and you've said what it is that you want to have. And then maybe they give you what a ballpark would be. But it's very important that before you go to your contractor, you kind of have an idea of what you want to spend, because there's always going to be a disconnect there. And you don't want to put all of this planning into like an addition on your home or a full basement renovation, a new bathroom, and then realize it's three times what you thought it was because you were basing it off of like what your friends spent or something like that.
0: So then, Camille, what do you do if someone really says, that's not an amount that I'm comfortable with? How do we cut costs? How do you start that conversation and address maybe some places where they could scale things back?
2: I would probably start by recommending that they make a list of their must-haves and then from that, a list of their want-to-haves, right? And then figure out what they can cover in their budget and make sure that they get all those must-haves. So maybe it's talking about in the case of a basement renovation, like what are your aspirational spaces? Like, what are you actually going to be using every single day? And then what are those like aspirational things, like maybe room for the Peloton can be part of the laundry room, for example, or the office. Like, what are you actually doing every day? How are you using this space every single day? Those are the top priorities. And then the want to haves could be, you know, secondary. So you could have spaces do two things at once since you're not doing everything every day.
0: The good old pros and cons on a piece of paper.
2: Exactly.
0: The must-haves and the I wish.
2: Exactly.
0: We all have them. Mm-hmm. So what are some of the hidden costs then that people maybe don't consider?
3: The biggest hidden cost with a basement renovation that everybody misses is actually not part of the basement renovation, but part of every renovation that follows. So if you want to add a bathroom or renovate your kitchen or add a car charger, whatever it is, typically those utilities are in your basement. And typically getting to those utilities is more expensive after you've finished your basement, if you've finished a substantial portion of it. So what Camille and I have done in many projects, including our own personal home, was we made the basement livable and beautiful, but we left it sort of unfinished in a way that if you needed to pull a wire, you could do so through the open joist floor system. Or, you know, some people do drop ceilings. I know they don't like the look of it, but you don't know if there's going to be a pipe burst in your house at some point, and you may have to do that. So I think that's the The biggest one is future-proofing the basement because, you know, maybe you have $100,000 for your renovation of the basement now, and then you're planning $25,000 for that primary bathroom renovation in 2 years. All of a sudden, that primary bathroom went from $25,000 to $35,000 because you're patching drywall and running paint pipes in the basement that you previously didn't have to worry about that cost.
0: You know, we have a drop ceiling in our whole basement, except for one area where it stretches drywall across the ceiling. And when our garbage disposal went out and leaked, guess where it leaked? The drywall part.
3: Exactly, right?
0: We had to rip the whole thing out. It was ridiculous, of all the spaces in the basement.
3: Right.
0: So is there a way when you're working on a renovation that you can stage a project saying, this is what I'm able to do right now, but this is a way that I could sort of set myself up if I decide I can do more later?
3: Certainly. I think understanding what are good things to sort of scope out and what are bad things. So for example, if you said, I would love to have a home gym here with a spa off the side. So I want a steam shower and a toilet and a sink. Maybe you can't afford that. Maybe that's a $70,000 bathroom you're putting in this basement. But maybe what you can afford now is to put the pipes in the floor because you know that's going to be very disruptive. So you could put the pipes in the floor now and then do that bathroom renovation in a year's time. But if you decide to skip that whole pipe in the floor business, then you're going to be ripping up the new floor you put in to finish that playroom down the line. So I think talking with your contractor about your nice to haves and then saying, well, we can't afford to give you that bathroom right now, but we can run those wires for that hot tub you want to put outside, or we can put that plumbing, the infrastructure there now, which is relatively affordable. The infrastructure is a couple grand, but adding the infrastructure later is tens of thousands of dollars, right? So understanding what makes sense to wait on and what doesn't make sense to wait on is how your contractor can add a lot of value, because homeowners may not understand that. Like, a good thing we always say is, like, if you're planning to renovate your house, don't spend $10,000 on the front door, because as soon as you do that bathroom renovation, what's everyone going to do? They're just going to bang up your beautiful $10,000 front door. Do that last, you know?
0: So if a homeowner does want to help out on a project, is there any part that you think is a good idea for them to step in?
2: I think it's certainly if a homeowner wants to do some of the work themselves, what we would say is maybe in the case of a basement renovation, maybe they want to do maybe it's going to be drywalled. Maybe they want to do the painting. Maybe we leave it paint ready for them and then they can do that scope themselves. We typically don't recommend that a homeowner take on part of the scope that's sort of midway through the project, right? We're happy to like hand it over to them and they take it that last 10%, but we're not going to encourage that they put the flooring in themselves and then we come back and we do the next phase, or that they do the plumbing. I think a homeowner scope is that's a comfortable scope is going to be something that doesn't have a lot of repercussions if it goes poorly. Like, the worst case scenario for painting your own walls is that you paint them poorly, right? And you don't like how they look in the end. But if you decide that you're going to plumb your own bathroom, the worst case scenario is pretty catastrophic. So think what's the worst case scenario if I mess this up? And then decide if you're comfortable taking on that risk.
0: Well, I think that's great advice. Thank you guys so much.
3: Thanks for having us.
2: Thank you.
0: That was Zach and Camille Detmore. Their new Roku Originals streaming series, This First House, follows two families as they navigate buying their first house and learn how to maintain and improve their home with Zach and Camille. This First House is now streaming for free on the Roku channel. 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And now it's time for one last thing, my favorite tool.
3: 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It's just such a useful tool. And my only recommendation for you is look at the decibel rating when you're buying them. 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
7: I'm Christopher Kimball, and this is Milk Street Radio. Today, it's my interview with Top Chef host Kristen Kish, who shares her top rules for dining out. Rule number one.
8: You need to voice if something is not to your liking. 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

0: Live from NPR News in Washington, I'm Nora Rahm. Spirit Airlines is grounded for good after federal bailout talks failed to pan out. Spirit announced early this morning all flights are canceled. NPR's Amy Held reports the already struggling budget airline couldn't overcome jet fuel prices, roughly doubling since the U.S. attacked Iran.
1: If you have a flight scheduled with Spirit Airlines, don't show up at the airport. There will be no one here to assist you.
2: Transportation Secretary Sean Duffy spoke Saturday morning at Newark Airport, but not everyone had gotten the memo in time. Spirit announced their closure around 2 in the morning Eastern, leaving some travelers surprised and upset when they arrived at the airport. Those who paid by credit card were promised refunds, and other U.S. airlines offered to cap tickets for them at $200. But problems run deeper.
1: Spirit's not the only one who's having financial issues right now. There could be more.
2: Spirit's cheap seat, no frills approach helped launch budget travel more than 3 decades ago. Now that Spirit is gone, analysts say everyone could wind up paying more. Amy Held, NPR News.
0: A federal appeals court is restricting access to one of the most common means of abortion. It's blocking the mailing of mifepristone, one of the medications used for abortion or for the treatment of miscarriages. The Food and Drug Administration had allowed the pills to be mailed after an online or phone consultation. The makers have directly appealed the decision to the Supreme Court. NPR's Selena Subin-Steffen reports this affects the whole country.
3: This is a really big deal. First of all, a decision from a panel of judges in New Orleans changed how Americans all over the country can access an FDA-approved medication. That's unprecedented. In terms of abortion access, this severely restricts access in states with abortion bans, but it also affects people in states like California, Maryland, Massachusetts, who've come to rely on telemedicine too.
0: NPR's Selena Simmons-Duffin. A prominent human rights activist imprisoned in Iran collapsed yesterday and has been transferred to intensive care. Nargis Mohammadi won the Nobel Peace Prize in 2023 for her work to promote women's rights and oppose the death penalty. Duri Bhuskaran has more in the story.
4: In a post on social media, Mohammadi's attorney wrote that she experienced extreme pain in her chest and fainted on Friday. She has been transferred to a hospital in the city of Zanjan. Mohammadi is 54 years old and suffers from chronic heart problems, but also has endured beatings in prison, he wrote. Her family said they fear for her life. Today, Iran announced the executions of 2 prisoners accused of spying for Israel. Additionally, a 40-year-old man arrested for owning a Starlink satellite internet device was beaten to death in prison, according to the London-based news channel Iran International. For NPR News, I'm Daria Buscarin in Istanbul.
0: This is NPR News in Washington. The Pentagon says it will withdraw about 5,000 troops from Germany in the next 12 months. President Trump had been threatening to reduce the U.S. presence there after German Chancellor Friedrich Merz criticized the U.S. war in Iran. Taiwan's president has made an unexpected visit to the southern African kingdom of Eswatini, Taiwan's last remaining diplomatic ally in the entire continent. Ashish Valentine reports from Taipei. It's a major diplomatic victory amid escalating Chinese pressure on Taiwan's allies.
5: Only 12 countries have formal diplomatic relationships with Taiwan, and China's been ramping up pressure on them to distance themselves from the self-ruled island. President Lai Ching-te was due to visit Eswatini a week ago to celebrate the 40th anniversary of King Mswati III's accession to the throne. But on the eve of his departure, the presidential office announced the trip was put on hold because 3 East African countries, under pressure from China, denied President Lai's plane permission to pass through their airspace. Shortly after he stepped off the plane, President Lai told reporters the friendship between Taiwan and Eswatini would not be shaken by China's efforts. For NPR News, I'm Ashish Valentine in Taipei.
0: Timmy, the humpback whale, was released into the North Sea today. It had been stranded in shallow waters near Germany since early March, far from its natural habitat in the Atlantic Ocean. Rescue workers tried several times to coax it toward deeper waters, but it kept getting stranded again. It was finally set free today off the coast of Denmark. I'm Nora Rahm, NPR News in Washington.
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7: This is Military Radio from PRX. I'm your host, Christopher Kimball. Today's my interview with Top Chef host Kristen Kish. She reveals what she really thinks about diners who behave badly.
8: Don't stack the plates. Just don't stack the plates. I hate it so much.
7: Wait, diners stack the plates?
8: Diners stack the plates because they think they're being helpful, and they kind of push it off to the side because they're like, oh, we don't want these dirty dishes in front of us anymore.
7: Plus, she shares stories from Top Chef, including her winning mushrooms.
8: I sweat down some aromatics, garlic, shallots, thyme, deglaze with a little bit of vermouth, finished with some butter, sherry vinegar, fresh parsley, salt, pepper. Perfect.
7: God, that sounds good.
8: I won $10,000 for those, by the way.
7: And you deserved every dollar of it.
8: Thank you.
7: Kristen Kish speaks out. That's coming up later in the show. But first, I'm joined by Rhea Hart. She recently wrote an essay for The Atlantic about eating and traveling on tour with her father, Grateful Dead drummer Mickey Hart. Rhea, welcome to Milk Street.
9: Thank you so much. I'm really happy to be here.
7: I promise not to sing any Dead songs, talk about all the concerts I went to, so I'll spare you all of that, which you've heard 1,000 times. I will just say that my first concert was February 1970, second show, Fillmore. So,
9: wow.
7: And Pigpen was still there.
9: That's a great time to get on the bus. I'm happy for you that you made it in 1970. That's great.
7: And I met your dad. I may have met you, too, about 12 or 14 years ago. I used to cook for Bob with his band Rat Dog.
9: Oh, wow.
7: The Worcester Centrum. So could you just talk about the reality of traveling with the Dead with your dad being in the band?
9: Yeah, well, I can't tell you when I started, but probably maybe a month after I was born, really, really little. And basically my entire life I spent touring in the summers and taking off school or going on breaks on the road. And a lot of people would imagine backstage as a kid to be like a really chaotic place. But for me, there's a lot of sameness and repetition and consistency. And as everything kind of changed outside in the world, going on the road was pretty much the same. And we all got to come back together. We all got to hear the music again. And that's been kind of a constant comfort through my life.
7: I sort of saw, you know, Bob Weir had his own room and Mickey had his room and people were doing different things. It seemed like, you know, backstage, everybody had their family or they had their friends, but the whole band wasn't sitting down so much and talking to each other, at least at that time I was there. So did that change? Like sometimes the whole band would sit there after a concert and talk or smoke something or have something to eat, or you sort of stayed apart for a lot of the backstage?
9: Yeah, I mean, I think especially after the show, we're definitely in our own worlds. But between soundcheck and the time that the band walks, right, there is time for us to all be together. And I think that really only happens when we're eating and around food and in catering is really the only time that all of the members of the crew, band members, everyone gets to spend time together.
7: So I love my favorite things was Jerry's contract writer about the refreshments, 3 bottles of good French red wine, 1.5 cases of Heineken's, 4 quarts of orange juice, no sugar added, bacon, lettuce, and tomato sandwiches, and I love this, and good cheeseburgers, cigarettes, Bacardi light rum. So was this a standard writer so that everywhere you went, it was pretty much an unchanging list of requirements?
9: Yeah, pretty much. It stays for a tour. So a writer will make adjustments to it kind of tour by tour, but it's pretty consistent. And I don't think people realize that, like, that's how we're surviving, really, is we're taking whatever is on the writer and it comes on our bus with us and then becomes, anytime we're not at the venue, what we're eating as well.
7: So you're 5 or 6 years old. It's your birthday. You're on the road on tour. What happens on the road?
9: Yeah, I mean, I think one thing about being a kid on the road is that it's very difficult to make your own decisions about food or find your own food. You're really relying on people all of the time. And I had this really intense craving for cheesecake one year and dreamt up this birthday cake moment where I would finally get the cheesecake that I had been fantasizing about. And my mom came to give me my birthday cake and it was chocolate, but I had found a plastic bag of Kraft cheese on the catering table, so I hid the cheese underneath my shirt. I carried the chocolate cake underneath the stage and poured the cheese on top of it and then made my own cheesecake. And for me, it was really a finding of my independence and my own ability to be self-sufficient, and was a huge growing up moment for me, really, looking back.
7: You mentioned that sometimes some or all of you would go out to eat, I guess. So what were some of the favorite places to eat around the country when you had a night off?
9: Oh, God. Well, I talk about in my article, WoHop, which is like the first and foremost go-to of all time. Madison Square Garden and WoHop are like the same place in my
7: mind.
9: What
7: is WoHop?
9: WoHop is a really cool, old-school Chinatown institution. It's the second oldest Chinese restaurant in New York. And WoHop has been a tradition since way before I was born. My dad used to go there with Belushi when he was in this band, The Stink Band, with him and a bunch of the other SNL cast members.
7: And it's still open today?
9: Still open today, but not all night like it used to be. It used to be we would show up at WoHop after a show at 2 in the morning and know everybody in there.
7: Did some of these people who kept coming to concerts, did they become sort of VIPs in some way? They got access backstage, or was there a special group of people?
9: Oh, yeah, absolutely. I mean, all of the people really that work for us or that I depend on now as an adult years and years after Jerry died are people who started touring with the Grateful Dead when they were kids. Like, my dad's assistant, who's like my second mother, got a handwritten note from Jerry Garcia backstage at the Fillmore East when she was 15 years old that said, "Let this girl in. She needs to be here."
7: Huh.
9: And now, 50, 60 years later, she's a part of my family, you know? So I think there's a lot of stories like that of
7: That's
9: people
7: cool.
9: who just dedicated their whole lives to this thing.
7: Are you post-Jerry, or were you born before he died?
9: No, I was born before Jerry died, a few years before Jerry died.
7: And you remember anything about him at the time, or you were just too young?
9: Well, I remember him, to be completely honest with you, I remember him being kind of an ominous figure because he had his big beard and, you know, kind of big person. And we used to take the same limo to the gigs together. We always shared a limo. And I was kind of frightened by him. He was like a Santa Claus type figure that was somehow, you know, intimidating to me when I was little. And he was such a sweetheart. He used to put a towel over his head for the entire drive so I wouldn't cry, and would still drive with us, still do the whole thing, and just cover up his head so that I wouldn't be freaked out.
7: That's
9: cool.
7: He was
9: an incredibly,
7: that's a great story.
9: Yeah, sweet, caring person.
7: Tell me about your dad. What was it like growing up on the road with him? How do you do fatherhood on the road?
9: I mean, I got really lucky because I was born after the kind of madness of the 80s, and I got to really spend a ton of time with him. I mean, my dad and I are really, really close. But he's a prankster. He really has a hard time taking things seriously. He likes to kind of subvert expectations and mess with people, which I think is super fun, too. And we play, you know? We don't get hung up on stuff.
7: You say that after the last show, you can now eat what you want. So as soon as you got off the road, you could go really eat some Thai food or eat something else? Or
9: yeah.
7: What was craft services like?
9: I mean, it was pretty consistent, but less than it being about the food being the same, it's really about being able to make your own decisions. And it can be a great thing. It can be a freeing thing. But for me, it kind of feels really lonely and weird and just a big shift when you're finally going home after those experiences, when you're finally not having a road manager say, "Oh, that's the gate you need to walk to," or "This is the time that you have to like go run to the bathroom if you need to." This is, you know, down to that level, when you are free and able to make whatever decisions you want, it feels strange. It's like free falling a little. I like being able to choose what I eat. I like being able to have long, luxurious meals that, you know, involve friends and other people. But I also like the sense of community and the sense of purpose that you get from being in the situation like we are on the road, where it's like, eat this now, now move to the next thing, now do this. You know, it's both. I feel both ways about it.
7: Rhea, it's been a pleasure visiting once again with the Grateful Dead and Mickey and you. Thank you.
9: Thank you so much, Chris. It's been great to be here.
7: That was Rhea Hart, her essay for The Atlantic. is what the band eats. Now I'm joined by my co-host Sarah Moulton to answer a few of your cooking questions. Sarah is, of course, the star of Sarah's Weeknight Meals on Public Television. Her latest book is Home Cooking 101. So you probably spend some time on, like, Instagram, I'm sure. I'm amazed at the breadth of the food videos on that. And impressed. I'm really impressed. Is there something you've seen this year in a food video that was amazing, memorable, that really stood out for you?
8: That would be true if I watched a lot of food videos. I mainly watch dog videos and mainly dachshunds. So I could talk about that, but...
7: You don't... Wait. You never look at people cooking on YouTube or Instagram or other things?
8: Mostly not. I really try to get away from it. So, yeah, dogs.
7: Some of the baking you see is just amazing.
8: Tell me some of them.
7: Well, the ones I like are people who... They have a simple recipe. It's well done. They're not putting on airs, and it's just a practical recipe that makes sense. There's all this talent out there, and the great thing social media has done, it gives people an opportunity to, show it off or share it, and some of it's garbage, but a lot of it's actually, I am really impressed by their cooking skills.
8: Well, I'm going to have to start watching, clearly.
7: I think it's worth watching some of those.
8: Checking out.
7: Anyway.
8: All right. Let's take a call.
7: Welcome to Milk Street. Who's calling?
10: Hi, my name is Dave from Madison, Wisconsin.
7: How can we help you?
10: I've been making my own pizza dough for a little while now. I use the recipe from Roberta's that the New York Times has posted. Mm-hmm. But I usually end up freezing the dough just out of convenience. And so I make it, shape it into balls, and then freeze it. And then I take it out, put it in the refrigerator a couple days before I'm going to use it, and then usually let it sit out on the counter for, maybe an hour or so before I actually make the pizzas. But my question is, it comes out fine, but I notice that it just isn't quite as, like, risen or light and airy as dough that I've made freshly or dough that I've bought, like, from a local Italian market. So my question is, if you know you're going to freeze it, do you need to, you know, either increase the amount of yeast or decrease the amount of salt or do anything along those lines to help it sort of cook better?
7: You take it out of the freezer, put it in the fridge for a day or two. What happens to the size of the dough after 2 days in the fridge? How much bigger does it get?
10: I would say it probably almost doubles.
7: Are you putting this in the fridge before the first proof? That is, you've just mixed the dough, you've kneaded it, and it goes in the freezer?
10: The recipe has you let it rise for like about 15 minutes in between kneading it for two rounds of that. Mm-hmm. But yeah, essentially most of the rise then would be after I've taken it out of the freezer.
7: Well, a couple thoughts. It could be, we actually tested this, if the dough doesn't get up to about 75 degrees before you bake it, it's not going to be a very active dough. If you have it in the fridge and take it out, it'll take a lot longer than 30 minutes. Because that dough is like 38 or 40 degrees, right? You take it out, and it's going to take a lot more than half an hour to get it from 40 degrees to 75. So I think what could be happening is your dough is still cold. The yeast is not that active. You don't have a lively dough, and you're throwing it in a hot oven or on the grill, whatever, and it's just not going to puff up that much. So I would definitely get an instant read thermometer and make sure that dough's up over 70 degrees. And I find that makes a huge difference in the texture and the amount of rise you get in the oven and puffiness and chew as well. So I think that's your problem. I make pizza dough all the time and I let it sit in the fridge for 3 days. Are you using just like a half teaspoon of yeast or a full?
8: And what kind of yeast?
7: Yeah. Is this recipe have a small amount of yeast and it's a long, slow process or is it more?
10: Yeah, I guess that's my question, because the recipe only calls for 2 grams of yeast, which they're saying that works out to be 3/4 teaspoon.
7: And that recipe has it sit in the fridge for 2 or 3 days?
10: Yeah, correct. Yeah. It says either 24 hours or leave it out at room temperature for 3 to 4 hours.
7: The way I do it is half a teaspoon of yeast. I like a fairly hydrated dough, so more like 75% to 80% water. You know, knead it, et cetera, put in the fridge for 3 days. That's ideal. take it out, shape it into balls, and let it sit until it comes up to over 70 degrees, and then you're good to go. The freezing should not affect anything one way or the other. I think pizza dough freezes pretty well, but I think the problem is the dough's not warm enough, and I give it a full 3 days in the fridge just to develop. But Sarah?
8: No, listen, you're the pizza maven, and that all makes complete sense to me.
7: I think that's the problem, but try the three-day thing, because I think that actually works really well.
10: Okay. Well, thank you both very much. I love the show, and I love you guys, and I appreciate the tips. Thanks very much.
7: Yeah, thanks for calling.
8: Bye-bye.
7: This is Mill Street Radio. Sarah and I are here to answer your toughest questions. Give us a ring, 855-426-9843, or email us at questions@milkstreetradio.com.
8: 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Who's calling?
11: Hi, this is Katie.
8: Hi, Katie. Where are you calling from?
11: I'm calling from San Francisco.
8: Oh, you lucky person, you. How can we help you today?
11: Well, I was at the farmer's market the other day, and I bought a head of celery with the most celery leaves I've ever seen. And I was wondering if there's any more that I could do with them other than just using them as a garnish.
8: You could use them in anything you use celery in. You could put them in egg salad. You could put them in tuna salad, potato salad. You could add them to a stew, you know, anywhere you'd use celery. And another thing that might be fun, especially if they're large, and sometimes they are, is to batter them and fry them, shallow fry them, like in a tempura batter.
11: Oh, that's a really interesting idea.
8: And then sprinkle them with salt. That would be like a fun hors d'oeuvre with a glass of wine. I'm always thinking about what would be nice with a glass of wine.
11: Oh, you and me both.
8: Chris, what do you think?
7: What I would do is chop them up, and I would use them every time you sauté or anytime you sauté onions to start a recipe, which is most recipes. I would just throw a bunch of them in with the onions because they have a really lovely, I think the flavor of celery is one of my favorite subtle flavors, and the leaves have a lot of flavor. So I would just chop them up and throw it in as part of your sofrito, right? And then, you know, go on with the recipe and you'll have that little additional flavor and you get to use it up. So that's what I would do.
11: Those are all great ideas. I was curious, have you ever seen anything sort of akin to like almost like a pesto in which you would use celery leaves or anything along those lines?
7: Sure.
8: Sure.
7: It's funny, people think pesto is basil, but pesto, there's a million pestos. Sure, you could use celery leaves in pesto. Why not?
8: I think that would be great with pine nuts and parm. Yeah.
7: Yeah, or whatever. Oil. I mean, almonds would work fine.
8: Yeah.
7: And, you know, you could use any different kinds of hard cheeses. And
8: walnuts would be great with celery leaves. Yeah.
7: Or you could mix it with something else like parsley. There's a lot of parsley pestos. You could mix it with celery leaves. Sure. The two things I think have great flavor as a background flavor, leeks and celery. Those are the two things that really people don't think about. I just made a leg of lamb and I put, you know, a couple onions in with the skins on. I cut a garlic, couple heads of garlic in half with the skins on, threw it in, you know, a bunch of celery with the leaves and threw that in, some leeks, you know, all that stuff. And then you just strain out the juices at the end and defat them. And now you have this lovely sauce.
8: Yeah.
7: So, yeah, sure.
11: That sounds delicious. Well, thank you both.
7: Yeah, thank you.
8: Okay.
7: Yeah.
8: All right, Katie. Take care. Bye. Welcome to Milk Street. Who's calling?
12: Hi there. This is Angie. I live in Seattle.
8: Hi, Angie. How can we help you today?
12: I have been baking sourdough for a little while, and I'm still kind of working out the kinks. And part of that, I've been trying to figure out what kind of equipment works best. You know, I had a bunch of stuff from Goodwill that I just used for general cooking, and my flour would spill all over the place, and my bowl wasn't the right shape. So I've been kind of like looking into what people use for sourdough baking. And I am really curious about those wooden dough bowls that I see at like antique stores a lot. It seems like they're around enough that maybe they were a standard at some point when people are making a lot of bread. And so I'm just curious what those were for and why I don't know anybody who uses those anymore.
8: It's interesting that they went out of fashion. No, that was something that was used and it was passed down from generation to generation. And what was so good about them is that you could mix the dough in the bowl and then cover it with a damp towel and let it rise, and it would keep its heat covered. Mm-hmm. And so the counter wouldn't get dirty. It really is a good tool for the job. The trouble is it's hard to find them. You know, as you said, you can find them sometimes at flea markets, but you'd want to clean it. I believe online there's directions about how to do like a vinegar bath and dry it out, and then you want to rub it with mineral oil, you know, like you do a cutting board afterwards.
13: I think there's a place in New Hampshire that sells new ones. We should say they're oblong and they're deep and they're rustic looking. They're sort of cool.
12: They're cool. Yeah. I actually am interested in woodworking too. So I was like, oh, I could make one of those, but maybe there's a reason that nobody uses them anymore. My approach now is to do the folds in a bowl instead of on a counter. And my bowl doesn't work that well for it. That's interesting that that is exactly what people were doing with it.
7: I don't think it's about mess so much as I think it was designed specifically for kneading, I would think.
12: Yeah.
7: Right. Why is it oblong? It must be oblong for a reason. So I think it has to do with it's designed to make kneading easier. That's what I think. Anyway, it's an excellent question. I've never thought about this, and now I'm fascinated.
13: Yeah, yeah. Maybe you have to start selling.
12: Yeah, I know you do bread baking. I want to try it now.
7: Yeah, me too.
12: I'm gonna try to get a hold of one.
7: Great question. I'm going to go and buy one.
13: Yeah.
7: No, I think it's really
12: great.
7: Interesting.
13: It'd be fun.
12: I hope to hear about it.
7: Right now, I'm getting online.
13: Okay. All right,
7: great
13: Angie.
7: Call.
12: All right.
7: Great call.
12: Okay. Well, thank you so much.
7: Yeah.
12: Okay. Bye-bye.
13: Bye.
7: 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Coming up, we're getting real with Top Chef host Kristen Kish. 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
7: This is Milk Street Radio. I'm your host, Christopher Kimball. Right now, it's my interview with Kristen Kish. She won Top Chef in 2012 and became the show's host in 2023. She just published her memoir, Accidentally on Purpose. Kristen, welcome to Milk Street.
8: Hi, Chris. Thanks for having me.
7: Let's start with who you are, as if not everybody knows. I'm sure everyone does. But you went to Cordon Bleu. Mm-hmm. You worked with Barbara Lynch in Boston. Mm-hmm. Just tell us a little bit about your Boston years.
8: Sure. I mean, my Boston years were probably the most formidable, life-altering years that I've had. I was there for about 10 years, working in kitchens and restaurants. You know, I'd say that my chef part of me, my professional self, certainly grew the most in Boston, and I really started to find who I was and how I wanted to cook.
7: So let's talk about Monton in Boston. This was Barbara Lynch's very high-end, very big white plates.
8: Yep.
7: I'd say Barbara told me this was, you know, why shouldn't Boston have a kind of upscale New York-style restaurant? But I always thought it was, unlike Stir or Sportello or Number 9 Park or other restaurants, it felt, I don't know, a little out of place for Boston. Mm. So tell me about working there, about the food. What was the story of Monton?
8: You know, I was working at Stir for a couple years. And during that time, that's when I went on to Top Chef. And I had come back and, you know, the show played out. I won and all the things, you know, life started to happen. And Barbara came to me. And whether it was her trying to find, you know, a way to put more eyes on Monton or whether it was purely just for the benefit of me or a combination of both, she came to me and she said, you know, by the time you're 30, I want you to have chef de cuisine of a Relais Chateau property on your resume. I want that for you. And so that kind of really started the wheels turning. Mm. She has always advocated for me and for all the places that I never felt like I belonged or where I was not welcome, she got me into those rooms.
7: Yeah.
8: And, you know, Monton and Relais Chateau, so maybe a little bit out of place, ahead of its time, but, you know, one that definitely carried a lot of lessons. You know, working there was a challenge.
9: It wasn't the easiest kitchen. I don't think that everyone wanted me in that role. Barbara and a few others did, but a lot of the company did not feel like it was mine to have. And that made it really difficult. And I only lasted about 9 months there.
7: So what's it like walking into a kitchen when a lot of people there don't think you have the chops or have earned it, that the boss has brought you in? And I assume working in a kitchen is highly, can be divisive, can be political, it can be lots of things. How did you manage that? What was it like living through those 9 months?
9: You know, manage it? I don't know if that's what I'd call it. I think it was survival more than anything. I went in and very quickly I was showed that I was not welcome or respected. And so
7: how did they show that?
9: There was a lot of a lot of things happening behind my back. Nothing was overly like in my face, which also made it really hard. It almost was like a kind of gaslighting because I couldn't pinpoint why. But through some trusted cooks, one in particular that really was my eyes and my ears, she would start coming to me and telling me all the things that they were saying and doing behind my back, whether that be changing my menu or making fun of my food, or just being these, like, bullies. And there was one rumor that floated around and said, I only got the job because I was having a relationship with Barbara. And now—
7: Oh, Lord.
9: Yeah. Oh, yeah. So, like, not really? Only being a woman in the kitchen, being, like, gay and already feeling unworthy of being in there, and then you, like, pile all that stuff on. It's just, it was a lot. But I, you know, I gotta say, as tough as it was, I tried to work harder, work smarter, be nicer. That didn't really help me. It didn't solve the problem, but I was strong enough at 9 months to say, you know what, let's, like, enough is enough.
7: Yeah, I guess, you know, it's like being captain of a ship and, you know, you have a lot of people who don't really appreciate you. I'd say, but Barbara, going back to her for a second, you know, I've known her for many years. And she's also been known in Boston for having a really loyal cadre of people working for her over very long periods of time. But then, of course, in 2023, there were articles in the New York Times and elsewhere detailing accusations by employees. So, you know, I don't know. Would you say she was still someone who was a great mentor and teacher to you during that time?
9: You know, I will preface this all by saying I don't discredit anyone else's experience with her. Back over a decade ago, me working for her, she changed my life. Like, personally, professionally, she changed my life. And she definitely was ahead of a lot of different things. And she was my very first mentor, true mentor, and one that I still consider a mentor today.
7: So let's talk about Top Chef. I know a lot of people are interested in what happens behind the scenes, but I'm also interested in why you did it. Because I know from reading your book, it's pretty different than what it looks like on television. So how did it work and what was it like?
9: You know, I didn't want to do it. I'm deeply introverted, socially anxious. Best case scenario, I can move through this world and no one thinks I'm a weirdo. Television was not made for a person like me. Barbara came to me and said, you know what? They're asking for more women. And they are asking for recommendations I might have from the company. I put your name in, and I was like, you got to be out. You're like, no, absolutely not. I'm the one, my hand was shaking so bad on my first day at Stir that I nicked my finger trying to carve a chicken. So, like, don't put me on television. This is absurd. And she was like, you know what, I really think you need to go. Long story short, I just kept saying yes until I was like, I want to say no. But I never said no. And I just kept getting further and further in the production. It's a wild adventure, but it was the right time. And Barbara truly advocated for me. Like, my resume was a sous chef at a 10-seat restaurant. I had no nominee award things. I had no write-ups. No one wrote a single thing about me or my food. And there I am in this room with these people and these other chefs. And she told producers, like, trust me, don't go off a resume. Like, you've got to trust me. I know she can win. And so knowing that, going in, I felt pressure not to disappoint her or embarrass myself. But the thing about cooking, whether there's a television set or a camera in your face, when you start to cook, and that this is what I do, everything kind of just goes away. Like, everything starts to fade away. And I could focus on the challenge at hand, which I think was really helpful for me.
7: So obviously you had it in you, but do you think you had to change in some way because of Top Chef? I mean, what happened to get you from an introvert to being a host of a major TV show?
9: Well, I'm very much still an introvert. My time before going on camera and my time after are in deep silence by myself, recharging. I know what it takes for me to be on for 12 hours, so I manage my life around it. It's like preparing for any job or any sporting event. Like, you need to be the best version of yourself for your job,

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1: I think, is the ability to go through the camera to the person watching and making a connection with that person. Mm-hmm.
2: Yes, it's about connection. You're right.
1: And I think that has nothing to do at all with your regular personality. How do I put this? It's not that people necessarily like you. Mm-hmm. I'm talking about myself right now. It's not because people necessarily like you. They can kind of like find you annoying, but you connect, yeah. Right? There's a connection made. And I think that's why Hollywood always used to do screen tests, because people in their normal life just doesn't seem like they'd be good at it. Mm-hmm. And you put them up on the screen, all of a sudden there's electricity. And I think, obviously, you have that. But I'm not sure where that comes from. Maybe you're just born with it or not. I'm not sure.
2: I think it's compassion. It's compassion for...
1: Well, that's interesting.
2: For the chefs that are standing there. I once was them. Left everything.
1: That's a good point.
2: You know, you walk away from your business, your life, your spouses, your partners.
1: And how long did you have to... How long is this process for Top Chef?
2: It's about 8 weeks.
1: So how do people... I mean, I couldn't possibly... go away for 8 weeks and do something. Not that anyone would invite me to do it, but how do people do that?
2: Well, you have to make sure you have a really great team at home, but there is a greater purpose for the rest of your life. 8 weeks is a small chunk of time, God willing, that we all have on this earth. So for 8 weeks, you can change your life and have an opportunity that for the remaining years of your life, far longer than 8 weeks, will help carry you through. I will say it's not without challenge. It is very difficult. When I went on competing, I was not married. I can't imagine not talking to my wife or having like supervised telephone conversations. Just be like, how you doing? You know, like that feels really bizarre. But, you know, there's a greater purpose when you go on.
1: So what else did you cook on Top Chef in what worked out? Were there any, do you have any failures along the way, for example?
2: You know, I cooked a lot of great things that I was proud of, some that I look back on TV and I'm like, oh my God. But like, it's a marker of time. You know, I won several challenges. My very first challenge that I won was simply cooking mushrooms and frying onions. And I was like, okay, like, this isn't going to get me anywhere, but sure, let's just scoot by on this episode. And it secured me my first win.
1: Okay, so how do you cook mushrooms and win?
2: So regular white button mushrooms. Yeah. I love them. I de-stem them. Put them on a grill sheet. I put them in an oven about 325, and I let them cook for about 30, 45 minutes, depending. And all that moisture releases. Then I take those mushrooms, I put them in a colander, I cover them up, I let them continue to steam and leach out any other moisture that they have. Then I take them, I dry them really, really well with paper towel. And then I sweat down some aromatics, garlic, shallots, thyme. You add the mushrooms, oil, you get nice caramelization. Deglaze with a little bit of vermouth, finish with some butter, sherry vinegar, fresh parsley, salt, pepper. Perfect.
1: God, that sounds good.
2: I won $10,000 for those, by the way.
1: And you deserved every dollar.
2: Thank you.
1: So let's talk about restaurants. Are there things you think restaurants just should never do? I mean, it's sort of like if they do this, then you've lost the customer. Are there things you've seen chefs do, restaurants do as a diner, that are just no-nos that kind of ruin the experience for you?
2: You know, I will say I don't like when people get pushy on me, and I don't like when I feel like I'm being upselled.
1: Right.
2: There is this one instance. I went to a restaurant in Austin, and I sat at the bar with my wife, and we had ordered food and ordered what we wanted. All the food came. The manager came up, and he said, you know what, you've really got to try our lamb. I said, I hate lamb. Like, lamb and smoked salmon, you're not going to get me to eat. He's like, no, like, trust me, you got to try the lamb. And I was like, sir, I don't want the lamb. And my wife is chiming in. She doesn't like lamb. She's not going to like your lamb. He was like, no, our lamb's the best. And after a certain point, I was just like, fine, just give me the damn lamb. So the lamb comes.
1: Yeah.
2: I take a bite. He was like, best lamb. I put it down. I said, yeah, still don't like lamb. Okay, fine. That would all be fine. And then he gives us the bill. And the lamb is on the bill.
1: Oh, no.
2: That lost me. I will never go back to that restaurant ever again.
1: So, okay, let's flip the tables. You're the chef.

0: I'm the diner. Are there a couple of rules that you should give diners, just things you should definitely do or not do?
1: Oh, you need to voice if something is not to your liking. Don't hold it in. Don't wait to write a review. Like, give us an opportunity to change it. Mm. You know, if your chicken is, you feel it's over-seasoned, whether I believe it is or not, like, we're going to make it to your liking if you just let us have that chance. Like, we didn't purposefully send you out something that you don't like. Why would we do that? Bad business. So I think that there's a responsibility to say if something's not to your liking. Don't stack the plates. Just don't stack the plates. I hate it so much.
0: Wait, diners stack the plates?
1: Diners stack the plates because they think they're being helpful. And they kind of push it off to the side because they're like, oh, we don't want these dirty dishes in front of us anymore. I'm like, hold on. They are your dirty dishes, first of all. And we will have our team come get them, like, in a timely manner. But, like, the stacking and pushing them off to the side as if they're a nuisance.
0: I've never seen anybody do that.
1: Gosh. Yes, it happens. There's another thing that when I get up from a table, I always fold my napkin. I fold my napkin. I push in my chair. It really bothers me. And again, maybe this is just a me thing. I don't know. But, like, when you're done eating and you get up and you're just, like, throw your napkin on the table, it feels just like a bleh. Like, I know that's not what it means. And you don't have to fold your dirty napkin for us just to put it in the laundry. But it's a thing. It's like going to someone's house. You don't leave dirty appetizer napkins all over the house.
0: See, I knew it. I knew if we spoke long enough, we'd find your thing. This is your, Kristen, this is your thing, folding napkins.
1: Yes.
0: I would say one other thing in defense of your industry. You know, I have immense respect for the wait people because it's just such a hard job. But I would say have some empathy for the people serving you because they're dealing with difficult people frequently. Yeah. And hospitality is really hard. Mm-hmm. But so I would just say have some sympathy for the people serving you.
1: Well, I also think it's, you know, like if your food is dragging and your course is 10 minutes late, the job of my floor manager, server, is to come and just make sure, like, you know that we're on it. Right. Please don't get mad at your server. It's not their fault. It's likely probably my kitchen or me that, like, messed something up. Like, we are, at the end of the day, humans trying to do a perfect job that's impossible to do perfectly.
0: Kristen, it's been fun.
1: Thank you.
0: I really enjoyed talking to you. Thank you.
1: Well, thank you. I just met one of my culinary heroes, Chris, so thank you very much for having me.
0: Take care. That was Kristen Kish. Her memoir is Accidentally on Purpose. Speaking of cooking competition shows, Iron Chef is still a high watermark for the genre. Now, I just watched the original episode, and it occurred to me that Iron Chef is nothing more than American football played out in the kitchen. Both are limited by time. There are scorecards, judges or referees, costumes, spectators, and of course, live commentary. The set of Iron Chef is even referred to as a kitchen stadium. Plus, food and football have always gone together. Think Super Bowl snacks and tailgate parties. So, is cooking a competitive sport? Maybe, but win or lose, everyone gets to sit down to a good meal. I think that is referred to as a win-win. You're listening to Milk Street Radio. Coming up, Kim Severson on the rise of the carnivore.
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0: I'm Christopher Kimball, and this is Milk Street Radio. Now let's head into the kitchen with J.M. Hirsch to talk about this week's recipe, puff pastry cacciapore. J.M., how are you?
7: I'm doing great.
0: So you spent some time in Georgia.
7: Mm-hmm.
0: I spent some time in Romania, but Georgia has a lot of things I didn't expect, including cacciapore, which was not anything like what I would refer to as cacciapore. So let's start with that. What is cacciapore?
7: Well, in its most basic, cacciapore is bread stuffed with some sort of cheese. And the cacciapore that Americans tend to know best is kind of shaped like a canoe or a boat, and it's filled with melted cheese and usually topped with an egg right at the last bit of cooking. To serve it, you take a fork and you stir the melted cheese and the egg in the center, and you kind of whip it all together, and then you tear off hunks of bread from the sides and you dunk it in. It's Georgian fondue, if you will. But that is the best known cacciapore in the United States, and it's actually called Ajarian cacciapore, and it's from the Ajara region of Georgia. But what I learned when I went to Georgia is there are some 50-plus variations of cacciapore from across Georgia, and they're not all boats of cheese and egg. It's always some sort of combination of bread and usually cheese, but also sometimes meat. And there are just so many ways of doing it. At its heart, it is comfort food. Now, I was lucky enough to be invited to a supra, which is kind of a Georgian feast. And I was at a winery in the Elizani Valley, which is Georgia's kind of premier wine region. And by the way, Georgians are very proud of their wine because they've been making it for some 8,000 years. They claim that it's the oldest winemaking region in the world, and I'm not going to argue with them.
0: Well, the Armenians and the Iranians would fight you to the death about that, but anyway.
7: Precisely. Anyway. I'm going to stay out of that fight. So I was at this winery, and one of the owners, Annie Lomidze, offered to make me a different take on cacciapore. She was making me what's called Penovani cacciapore. And it was so simple and so wonderful. I was actually really surprised because, you know, the Ajarian cacciapore, the cacciapore that we know better, is actually a little bit involved to make. It's more involved in making a pizza, certainly. And what she did was she took a sheet of purchased puff pastry, so right there is easier, and she rolled it out, and across half of it, she spread kind of crumbled up, grated up Imerulli cheese, which is a local cheese that is kind of tangy, kind of salty, kind of squeaky in kind of a halloumi sort of way. She spread this over half the dough, then threw some tarragon and other herbs on top of it, and then folded the other half up over it and sealed the edges. Now, basically what we're talking about here is a cheese Pop-Tart at this point. At least that's what it resembled. And she brushed it with egg and baked it. And when it came out, you know, the puff pastry was so tender and flaky, and it kind of wrapped itself around this salty, briny, tender cheese and with the herbs cutting through it. It was really, really wonderful and such a simple cacciapore. I was really surprised by how good and how simple it was.
0: This sounds like an Instagram post.
7: I mean, it really does. It really does.
0: We used to use store-bought puff pastry. So how does this qualify as cacciapore if it's a store-bought puff pastry? It's just one of many variations on a theme?
7: Exactly. It's just one of 50 or so odd cacciapores found across Georgia. And the doughs for each can be different and often are. And so, you know, obviously some people could make puff pastry, but, you know, I'm certainly not going to do that. And, you know, plenty of Georgians just buy puff pastry and whip this up. It's really a shortcut cacciapore in many ways because it came together so quickly and so easily.
0: And there's no egg, right?
7: They just brushed a little bit of egg on the surface to give it a nice lacquered look. And the only challenge for us when we were adapting this recipe back at Milk Street was the cheese itself, the Imerulli cheese. You know, it's hard to find in the U.S. It has a very distinctive flavor and texture. But I took one for the team. I ate a whole lot of Imerulli cheese while I was there, just so that I could master the taste and what we would have to do to try to replicate it. And what we came up with was a combination of cheeses. We ended up with queso fresco, feta cheese, and mozzarella. And if you combine those, you actually get a flavor and texture and kind of meltability very similar to the Imerulli cheese used in Georgia.
0: Jam, thank you. Puff pastry cacciapore, the sort of updated Instagram version of a Georgian classic. Thank you.
7: Thank you. You can get the recipe for puff pastry cacciapori at milkstreetradio.com.
0: 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Now it's time to check in with our newest contributor, Kim Severson. Kim, what's in the news this week?
8: Meat, my friend. We are in the age of the carnivore. The demonization of meat is over.
0: Oh, good.
8: One of the stats that I found really interesting from this big study that was done for Cargill, 61% of consumers are actively increasing protein in their diets, and that has gone up 13% since 5 years ago.
0: Really?
8: And 74% of them say that eating meat is an important part of their diet and are calling themselves carnivores. As you will recall, there was a time not too long ago when chefs were trying to expand their menus to have vegan entrees, and the eat mostly plants, not too much Michael Pollan moment was big. But it looks like those days are waning, which I found fascinating.
0: Well, I'm going to blame it entirely on the Impossible Burger. One thing that struck me was a couple years ago, Jordan Peterson, you know, he's the sociologist from Canada, and putting aside his politics for the minute, he said that he went on an all-meat diet. That's all he eats is meat. And he had severe allergies, and he claimed he's been totally cured. So now meat is not just okay to eat. It is a medicine. It's like food is medicine, which is something I'd never heard before when it comes to a meat diet.
8: Well, Chris, clearly you're going to have to start hanging out with the carnibros who are eating meat like crazy. But it is interesting. Meat is getting this health halo that is sort of surprising, right? And I know I, for some of my reporting, talked to butchers who run a shop in the village, and they, you know, handle beef tallow and beef and animal fats all the time, but they've noticed their skin is better, their hair feels stronger, you know, their nails feel stronger. You'd be interested to know that this also extends into social media right now. Big trend, beef tallow TikTok. People are rendering their own beef tallow, mixing it in with things like jojoba oil and making it into this kind of fluffy cream and putting it on their face. But it is the reason that tallow, I think, is having its moment is also because of politics and other diets that were very meat-centric, keto, Atkins, did not have this attachment to politics in the way the new meat moment does. And part of it is, of course, because our Health and Human Service Secretary Robert Kennedy Jr. is famously a fan of beef tallow as sort of a symbol of pushing against processed food and big food companies. He has fried his turkey in beef tallow and more recently was sitting in a Steak and Shake restaurant, which had announced they were changing all of their deep fat fryers from vegetable oil to beef tallow.
0: Here's my question. When Kennedy said he wants to go after the big food companies for all the artificial ingredients and the processing. I was just going, wait a minute. You know, the circle's coming around again. And now you have this guy who's, you know, you'd say on the right culturally, who's saying something that Bernie Sanders or Alice Waters would say on the left. So is there a confluence here of the left meets the right in terms of food?
8: I think there's a stripping down of a lot of the federal agencies that handle food, and I don't know how that's going to work out. But I do think there is a place that is taking now the progressive left and the very conservative right and bringing them together in a place that I never thought we would be, where Bobby Kennedy and Alice Waters are sharing values on this one weird little part of the Venn diagram.
0: So where do you think this ends up? Do you think that we're going to start eating meat like we did back in the 50s? Or is this going to be a new way of thinking about meat entirely?
8: I think you and I have both been in the food game long enough to know that two trends can often happen at the same time, right? Especially in the broad swath of the American dining public. So I think that we will be seeing meat returning to a place of prominence. But I think ultimately what's bubbling up is this movement toward real food. And the goal is to get the food that you're eating to come from the earth or be raised from the earth, whether it's meat or it's vegetables. So I think this is ultimately a good thing. It's fascinating. I never thought I'd see it, but here we are.
0: Well, I have one other hope. You know, I like to eat food, not philosophy. So maybe we should take all the philosophical underpinnings out of all of this and just talk about the food and whether it's healthy. Because it seems to me all these food movements are based on, you know, a concept, a bigger notion. And maybe we're getting to the point where we just want to have healthy food.
8: Right. And deliciousness, healthy, delicious yeah. food, right?
0: Yeah. Kim, next time we get together, it's steak night on me. How about that?
8: Okay. I'm going to take you up on that, Chris. Thanks.
0: Okay. Thanks. That was Kim Severson, food correspondent at the New York Times. Well, that's it for today. To hear all of our episodes, go to milkstreetradio.com or wherever you get your podcasts. 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You can also learn about our latest book, which is Milk Street Backroads, Italy. You can also find us on Facebook at Christopher Kimball's Milk Street, Instagram at 177milkstreet. 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

0: For Saturday, that's All Things Considered from NPR News. I'm Emily Fang. Thank you for listening, and we'll talk more tomorrow.
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8: Okay, say you work in a prison where your word is law. 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
9: Live from NPR News in Washington, I'm Louise Schiavone. The makers of the abortion pill Mifepristone have directly asked the U.S. Supreme Court to allow the drug to remain available through telemedicine. A federal appeals court in Louisiana ruled yesterday that it must be prescribed in person. As NPR Selena Simmons-Duffin reports, this is a first since Roe v. Wade was overturned.
10: Louisiana challenged the Food and Drug Administration over a rule that allows patients to be prescribed Mifepristone through telemedicine. The state argued that remote access undermined their abortion ban. The Fifth Circuit Court of Appeals agreed and issued a ruling to immediately put back a requirement that people go in person for the medication. That affects people all over the country, including in states that protect abortion access. The Reproductive Freedom Alliance, a coalition of 23 governors, wrote in a statement, quote, "We are taking immediate action to protect patients and providers in our states, and we will pursue every legislative, executive, and legal avenue available," unquote. Selena Simmons-Duffin, NPR News.
9: Spirit Airlines customers arriving at airports today have tickets to planes that are no longer in operation and no working ticket counters to appeal to. After 34 years, many battling financial setbacks, the budget airline officially has folded. Transportation Secretary Sean Duffy says Spirit ticket holders should contact other airlines.
11: If you're a Spirit passenger, well, you have an airline that's ceased operation, so you have to book a ticket in the next day or two. And so the other airlines are responding to that by providing beneficial booking opportunities and pricing opportunities. But again, you have to do it sooner rather than later. Have your confirmation number ready and your proof of payment, and the airlines will step up and give you better pricing.
9: The airline has struggled with higher costs and mounting debt since the COVID pandemic, with today's skyrocketing jet fuel costs since the start of the war with Iran now insurmountable. NATO has issued a brief response on social media to President Trump's announcement of a drawdown of 14% of U.S. forces in Germany. Terry Schultz has more.
12: NATO spokesperson Alison Hart says the alliance is, quote, working with the U.S. to understand the details of their decision on force posture in Germany. Besides the withdrawal of 5,000 soldiers, the U.S. is also canceling the planned deployment of a battalion providing long-range strike capabilities. Hart adds that the U.S. adjustment reinforces action already underway for Europe to take on a greater share of the responsibility for NATO's shared security, including spending more on their militaries. She says the alliance, quote, remains confident in our ability to provide for our deterrence and defense as this shift toward a stronger Europe in a stronger NATO continues. For NPR News, I'm Terry Schultz.
9: This is NPR. Early voting for Louisiana's primary elections begins today, just days after the Supreme Court found the state's redrawn congressional map unconstitutional and the governor suspended the House races. The Academy of Motion Picture Arts and Sciences has announced several significant rules changes for the 99th Academy Awards next year. NPR's Chloe Veltman reports AI figures into this.
13: The Academy now explicitly states that only roles, quote, demonstrably performed by humans with their consent are eligible for acting awards. In other words, AI creations like Tilly Norwood cannot hope to win a Best Actress Oscar anytime soon. Writing categories now have a similar requirement. And those flesh-and-blood human actors can now be nominated for multiple performances in the same category if those performances are voted in the top five. Another big change. International films can still be the official selection of their countries, as was previously the case, but now they can qualify by winning the top prize of a major international festival, such as the Palme d'Or at Cannes. This means the film itself is now officially the nominee, not the country. Chloe Veltman, NPR News.
9: Seven tech companies have struck deals with the U.S. Department of Defense, allowing the Pentagon to use their artificial intelligence in its classified computer networks. They're Google, Microsoft, Amazon Web Services, NVIDIA, OpenAI, Reflection, and SpaceX. Anthropic is conspicuously absent. The company has clashed with the Trump administration over the ethics of the use of artificial intelligence in war. I'm Louise Schiavone, NPR News, Washington.
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0: Welcome to Snap Judgment. As we continue the Fire Escape Special, and we begin with Amika Moda, a midwife and mother to three children, who's been locked inside one of the largest women's prisons on the planet. In the wake, Amika loses not just her children, but her identity as a mother and caregiver. And struggling to survive her nearly 10-year sentence, Amika finally decides to sign up with the self-described Fire Girls, a fire station staffed entirely by women from the prison. Sensitive listeners are advised.
1: After 6 years in prison, Amika waited on the edge of her bed. She had a small bag of her belongings. And then the prison fire captain came in with two other fire girls, and they walked her out of a door in the back of the prison.
2: And so, you know, we jump in this fire truck and drive out the gates of the prison. And that was a pretty intense moment because I hadn't left the walls. I haven't gone past the barbed wire.
1: They pulled into the fire station, a neat one-story brick building with a screen door and a garden on the prison ring road. And Amika stepped into the firehouse that would be her new home.
2: Literally in like 300 feet from the gate of the prison, you go to this little, what feels like a little sanctuary, right? Just couldn't even believe what I was seeing. Trees. I had trees and flowers and a window actually in the quarters where you could hear animals and birds. It just, my whole environment changed in an instant.
1: And inside the firehouse, there was stuff, like the stuff of normal houses.
2: We have a fridge. That's the first time I'd seen like a refrigerator that you could open and, you know, grab something out of, a stove. This is the first bed I'd seen in 5 years too, right? So we went from the mat on the steel bunk to an actual mattress. And I think that may have been the most exciting thing of all, was that mattress. It was like, oh my God. And a pillow. We had real pillows.
3: From the inside, people looking out at the firehouse, those things were enticing, like the bed and the mattress and the state food. So like from the inside looking out, it kind of looked like this illusion of more freedom. But there, we still used a payphone. We got counted in flashlights, checked on, you know, like every night. We were not free.
1: And she didn't forget what Captain Lott had told her. If she kept in contact with her friends inside the main prison, if she made any trouble, she could be sent back in.
2: I think that was the hardest part for me, is like, oh, I've always been a little outspoken. And then I thought like, I don't know how that's going to fly here.
1: Amika knew that now, as a fire girl, she had, from the position of the women inside, a very powerful position.
3: I mean, in our positions as fire girls, it was a place that the majority of folks in prison would never get to.
1: Why not?
3: Because it's difficult to get in.
1: Only about 12 folks were accepted into the firehouse, out of the thousands that were incarcerated in that prison group. So she did keep in touch with the women she had become close to in the prison. And when she could, she'd sneak in little pieces of contraband, like CDs and cheese.
2: I could definitely have gotten in trouble for cheese. But
1: what's the trouble look like?
2: I probably would have gotten kicked out of the firehouse.
1: Are you serious?
2: Yeah. Yeah.
1: Okay, I don't understand why you were willing to risk getting kicked out of the firehouse to bring a pound of cheese.
2: When you love folks in there, it's like, you know, that's how we do it. We share what we have, always.
1: But Amika did take to the work of firefighting immediately. It was intense, adrenaline-fueled, and intimate. Every call was meaningful.
3: Cotton bale fires, overdoses, heart attacks, strokes. There was a dialysis lady. I remember we went to her house often, really young mother who was really ill, and we went to her house a lot. We're going out on calls. We're doing things that are like kind of amazing and productive and things we never even imagined. It just shifted me. It just shifted me all the way around.
2: It was like, oh, we're saving somebody's life, right? Like, we're breathing air into a child's lungs.
1: One morning, a call came in and Amika and the other firefighters all jumped on the truck. They heard from bits and pieces over the radio that they were headed to a car accident.
2: You know, we roll up on scene and see a car seat kind of like up against the window. I mean, that's always, it's a baby, like, oh my God. And so the sense of urgency, you take it to a different level at that point. It's just, it's an awful feeling. You know, everybody's heart drops, and the whole car was crumpled into a tree. So it hit a tree, and mom and baby were pinned inside. So the airbag had gone off. Mom was in the front seat, but pinned in, couldn't really get out. And the baby's car seat was in the back. We had to cut open the door to get mom out.
4: Okay, I can do this, I can do this.
2: You have to kind of clear your mind and get ready.
4: Okay, I can do this, I can do this.
2: Like, I haven't done this yet.
4: Okay, I can do this, I can do this.
2: I don't know who called the CO or if he, I don't know how he knew, but I saw the green first.
1: Amika looked up, and there at the scene of the accident was a CO in a green uniform. She recognized him from the inside. He was a cop who she had dealt with a lot when she was in the main prison.
2: You know, I definitely recognized him from the yard. He came probably right from the prison, actually in his uniform. He was the father and grandfather of the mother and child that were in the car. We were doing definitely eye contact through the whole, you know, scene. So it was the first baby I had ever C-spined, and C-spining means you need to stabilize their neck and spine. Hoping I remember the steps along the way. You have this little delicate being, like, don't mess it up. Don't mess up.
1: Amika carefully held the CO's grandbaby's spine stable with her hands while quietly talking in her ear. The CO's daughter, the baby's mom, was loaded into a life flight helicopter, which lifted off the roadside in a swirl of dust.
2: And the emotion coming from him, you know, to see his family being, you know, pretty injured and being life flighted out. And for him to actually show those emotions in front of us was pretty intense too, because that they don't do that, right? Yeah, it's his daughter and his granddaughter, and so he was in tears.
1: Did he become more of a human?
2: Yeah, because you could see, maybe see expressions you wouldn't see on the inside. You know, seeing fear, seeing tears, seeing somebody in the place of being a caregiver and loving on their children. Like, we certainly don't see that piece on the inside.
1: After Amika and the firefighters got both mom and baby to safety, she picked up the metal wrappers and the bits of broken car and climbed back into the truck and headed to the prison. And she kept thinking about the CO in the green uniform.
2: I felt like, I hope you know I loved your child just the way I would love my child. You know, I hope that they saw that in us. It was like a strange and beautiful thing. You know, it was humanity.
1: But even in that fragile moment, this man was still her jailer.
2: We are situated as an us and a them, right? So there's only so far you allow yourself to feel compassion. I imagine that's kind of their take on us too, right? It is hard to humanize an oppressor without feeling like you're compromising something within yourself.
1: Chowchilla is a prison town. The prison is the biggest employer. And the fire girls were often the ones who showed up when the guards and their families had an emergency.
5: I wondered if they knew we were the inmates. I'm pretty sure they did, because it was like all girls. Yeah, we were all girls. So, And I think, you know what? In seeing them in the vulnerable position, they treated us nicer. Because I think we were in their private space. We were in their home and we seen them in a vulnerable position. So they're like, nice, like, okay. But they were different compared to if they were in uniform, it's different energy.
1: When they were called out to emergencies with pregnant women or little babies, something deep in Amika's brain would take over.
3: I was able to call on my previous skills as a midwife. I knew my way around a baby's body, right? Like I knew the little parts that made up their skull and their chin, and I knew how to take their vitals with just my fingers and not having to like use, you know, the kind of tools, right? So I knew, like I felt confident about working, having my hands on a baby, for sure.
1: Back to you in ways that were like, oh, there it is. You know what I mean?
3: Oh, yeah. As soon as I got to the baby, it was like, it felt calm. It felt like a calm washed over me in a way, right?
1: Because your body knew how to do it.
3: Because my body knew how to do it.
2: You know, in my old life as a midwife, I stood at the gates of life, right? And so it's a similar intensity. And I loved the work and I was good at it because I can get really calm in chaos.
1: Before she was incarcerated, Amika had so many times held that gate between life and death for others. She'd held that trust and those powers. One time, she was delivering a baby for a husband and wife who were musicians, and they wanted to name their baby Cadence.
3: And beautiful birth, and then Cadence didn't want to breathe. And I worked on her for a good 30 minutes. I mean, it's so hard to even explain how intense it is to be working on like a little 6-pound baby and trying to breathe for them. Her mom and dad were talking to her the whole time. It was so incredible. I was breathing for her, and her little heart would pick up when she heard her daddy's voice, even though she wasn't breathing. And then in those last few minutes, it was like, I mean, I could see her spirit. She started to just, her whole color started to shift. But it was more than just like the color of the skin. It did feel very much like an aura almost of light. And it felt warm and it felt like light and heat the last couple of minutes before her heart rate normalized and she stabilized.
1: A lot of people would not want to be in that room at that moment. Why do you want to be in that room at that moment?
3: Oh, God. I mean, to me, that's like the sacred moments of life. Like, what an honor to be able to be in that space. There's always a level of the responsibility that is really hard to carry, especially when it is like, you know, if someone thinks the health of their baby is in your hands or that life or death is in your hands as a midwife.
1: But does that mean that you believe it's not in your hands? Is that right?
3: No, it's not in my hands. I am a vessel, but I am not so cocky that I think that I have the strings that control life and death.
1: Now she was helping teeny babies trapped in cars.
3: And then the other piece that came naturally is just the mothering part, right? Which is you're calming down an upset baby and you're trying to make them laugh and you're trying to distract them as you're wrapping these things around their head and they're like, where's my mama? So, you know, it was all those things.
1: Back at the fire station, she had, again, learned to navigate the rules. She was learning the dials and the hose protocols. She was cleaning out her garden and planting new flowers. It seemed like she was making it work.
3: A few months later, I got called into the captain's office again.
1: Again, she was called into the captain's glass-walled office where the whole firehouse could watch.
3: They called out my last name and, you know, said, get in the office. We want you in the captain's office. You know, you worry about the worst. You think it could be a call.
2: that they've received, like you lost a family member or something has gone wrong or your date isn't gonna stick.
1: They had already told her they were watching her, watching for any reason to send her back inside.
2: I'm ready. Whatever I gotta be ready for. It's like I kind of try to get my shoulders straight and, you know, head up, look them in the eyes. Like, I don't want to show a whole lot of emotion. Or walking into the captain's office, Captain Lott's got his feet up on the desk, hands behind his head. He looks mad. I just walk in and they shut the door behind me.
1: This is Snap Studios' Fire Escape. Stay tuned.
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6: The U.S. Supreme Court took on two issues that will directly affect Ohioans: the temporary protected status of Haitians and the Voting Rights Act. We'll talk about it on the Reporter Roundtable. And then a recent study shows immigrants account for 2/3 of Central Ohio's growth. Learn more about the immigrant impact on the economy during Untangled Reshaping Work. 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
1: Welcome back to Snap Judgment. This is Fire Escape, the story of a woman whose world burned down, and then she learned to fight fire from behind bars.
11: Sensitive listeners are advised.
1: Amika was sitting in the captain's office. The two fire captains looked at her and told her they'd been carefully watching her. And they said she was getting promoted to the top position at the firehouse, engineer.
12: We knew that she had a medical background, and any time that we have somebody that comes out here with a medical background is very helpful. So, yeah, she was very good, all that stuff. All medical stuff, not just being a midwife delivering babies. But she was just bright. And it's a leadership role here in the house for the other inmates.
2: You know, I was honored to be in that position, and I also shifted. I felt very responsible, and it felt important to me. And I didn't want to mess it up.
1: As engineer, Amika now held the lives of the crew in her hands.
2: You had to be really good at kind of learning about the incoming calls, catching what they said, because you have to be writing it down. That's my job, is to write down the incoming call and where we're going, and then navigating. And then the other thing that I had to learn is how to do all the controls on the control panels on the fire engine. So, because I was in charge of the water and the pressure and the, like, getting the girls what they needed and basically directing the whole fire scene.
1: Amika was training all day. When she wasn't training, she was working out. And she'd be sent out on multiple calls most days.
2: Yeah, there's actually another call that I never talked about that is pretty big.
1: The call came in at about 3 o'clock in the afternoon, and that timing would be important. The speaker mounted on the walls of the prison firehouse went off, and Amika and the other firefighters dropped what they were doing, jumped into their boots, and hopped on the truck. They rolled out of the prison, and as engineer, Amika navigated them to the scene.
2: It was a back road, and we arrived at the call and could see a car on the side of the road that had smashed into like a wooden utility pole. The airbag had been deployed, and you could tell that there was somebody in the car, nobody moving, right? So we pull up behind the vehicle, jump out.
1: And right away, they can see that the driver, the only person in the car, has died. She's leaned over the airbag. Amika tells the other firefighters that they have to wait for the coroner to arrive before they can do much. So they stand there in their gear in the hot sun.
2: It's like in the middle of kind of, I would say, fields or something. There's like her personal belongings around. And so we're kind of trying to like look and see if we could see who she is. And the most vivid memory is the heat, the smell, and the flies. It was this hot day. You know, like we're trying to like get the flies off of her. And, you know, it didn't do much good. And it's always strange to like be looking at somebody that is not there anymore and like trying to determine if their spirit is there or if it's gone, and kind of like navigating, like dealing with a body. So it's in the afternoon. It's like 3 o'clock school pickup time. And so we see this school bus approaching like from down the road because it's a country road, so we could see it a ways coming, and we hadn't draped the car yet.
1: Draping the car means pinning up these big yellow sheets around the scene of the accident so passersby don't see something traumatizing, and also to protect the dignity of the dead inside. But this school bus was approaching down the highway, and they realized they hadn't draped the car yet. The scene was still totally exposed.
2: It was like, oh God, like what if she has a baby on that bus? Can you imagine like these children rolling by and somebody recognizing a car that belonged to their mom?
1: So Amika and the firefighters scrambled to quickly get the yellow sheets over the car, and they finished just as the school bus was approaching.
2: The school bus rolls by, the kids have their little hands and faces plastered to the window because everybody's looking out to see what just happened. You know, they see the fire truck and the lights, and they see a vehicle run into a pole. And yeah, that vision is vivid and clear. I don't think I'll ever forget that.
1: Like slow motion?
2: Slow motion.
1: When the coroner came, Amika and her team began the work of extracting the woman from the car.
2: Just excruciating. It was so hot. And we were in our full gear, you know. And so I remember pulling her. She was very heavy.
1: The firefighters gathered around quietly.
2: That was always something that was really beautiful to me about our crew. There was always something that was a little... We approach things just a little bit differently than the men. And I think we're able to hold space a little bit more for just the presence of death and what that meant to all of us.
1: When the coroner got to work, the fire crew was dismissed. They drove back to the station, and when they got there, they cleaned themselves up and washed down the truck. And a few days later, a firefighter named Frankie came in. Frankie was from a nearby firehouse and would come by a lot. Frankie said he'd learned that the child of the woman who died in that car was on the school bus and had seen the accident.
2: We're all envisioning what it would be like for our own children to roll by and see her car, and then to have the news broken to that child that they lost their mom. And I'm grateful that we were able to cover the car and drape it before the baby would have seen mom like that.
1: Amika and the incarcerated responders at Station 5 almost never found out what happened to the people they treated, the people they pulled from cars or escorted out of fires. They'd be with them in those life and death moments, and then they'd drive back to the prison.
3: And, like, you feel deeply connected to someone, and you have a job, and you finish your job, and you move on, right?
2: I could love you up for in that minute and then be gone. And like, I remember my midwife saying that too, like, midwives are fickle lovers. Like, we love you and then we leave.
1: And then something almost unheard of happened about 30 days later.
2: We are at another car accident, early morning car accident with a father and his two children.
1: It wasn't a terrible accident. Everyone was okay. They were just a little shaken up. So Amika took the kids and brought them over to the fire truck and sat them down.
2: Checking in, keeping them calm, keeping them comfortable. We would keep like little tiny bears in the truck to give to kids and things like that, if you know, just to keep them calm and warm and safe. And then so I'm comforting the kids on this call, and one of the babies starts crying and is like, my mom is gone. I was like, oh, and then it all starts connecting. Those children, that was their mom. So 30 days before.
1: The dad explained that these were the children of the woman whose body Amika had covered up in the car. The children who passed by on the school bus.
2: We had tended to this little one's mama, and we did that with like a lot of tenderness and grace. It was a really sad car accident. And then to be down the road, you know, like the arms of a child that's with you that doesn't have their mama anymore, and you're connecting it all. It felt like there was this spiritual, beautiful thing that happened, right? I felt right. And I felt heartbroken all at the same time, because it was painful and horrific, and the moments are fleeting, and any time we get to connect and just be there for each other as humans, like, that's a blessing. And I got to be me for that moment. I got to be loving and kind and nurturing and warm. And I got to be all the things that I wasn't anymore when I was in prison or away from my own kids.
1: Figuring out how to be a mother to her own kids seemed almost impossible. Sometimes she'd find herself just staring at the payphone or avoiding it altogether. She said even more than the ongoing humiliation by guards or being punished arbitrarily, it was moments of trying to connect to home that were the hardest.
2: It was the moments when my papa would be telling me about what happened with my kids, and I couldn't do a damn thing about it. Sometimes you don't even want to call home because it's just, that's too much, you know?
1: She knew that she was missing milestones, and that year after year she was missing their lives. Like one time, it was her youngest daughter's birthday, Blossom. And Amika called home to wish her a happy birthday.
2: And they had scheduled a birthday party for her. And so, you know, she had been excited, telling me about this party. She really hadn't had a party for ever.
13: I was excited to have my little birthday party, and it was going to be like a sleepover, do little games, you know, have a slumber party.
1: Blossom was 6 years old when Amika went to prison. Now she's grown.
13: I remember loving to play that game where you put the donut on the string and you have to
1: eat it.
13: Yeah, eat it with no hands.
2: My daughter was like super introverted and kind of, we were so connected. That baby was by my side all the time. I mean, she never knew a day away from me. She was like literally connected to me at all times. And so when I got locked up, she wouldn't let anybody hug her. She just wouldn't allow folks to connect with her. And so it was kind of a big deal that she had connected with some friends, even because she, even with her peers and, you know, kids her age, she just was very distant. And so it was a big deal that she had connected with these other kids at school.
13: I went to school with a, like, pretty bougie white, you know, like, nobody else's mom was in prison.
2: one of the parents found out that I was incarcerated and found out about my crime and shared that with the other parents. And so, you know, the kids that were coming to her birthday party, they weren't allowed to come.
13: And I remember being so mad. So mad.
1: She wasn't mad at her mom. She said she was mad that other people had the chance to make her feel less than.
13: Because this was my norm. My mom being locked up, that was my norm. Is that she wasn't in my life and she was away.
2: You know, my daughter wore this coat around of like the girl whose mom was locked up. It was just like, what have I done? I think that was a moment for me that I, you know,

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1: In the articles, like, his family was just so sad. I don't know what to think about that, because, like, my mom... From there, from this point of view, it's like this menace, crystal meth addict, you know, like, gets in car crash and a man dies. And I see it from that side, but also it's like, oh, that's my mom.
2: Honestly, it's really hard for me, even now, to even relate that to my mom.
1: And I loved getting letters from her, and I loved her, and she was always, it was different than anybody else, you know, it's your mom.
3: It's like, how, to just like reconcile this identity of who I was, like this good person in their life for a long time, and now I'm like this messed up, you know, person with this stripe. It would take me a long time and a number of calls of, you know, responding to these car accidents at the firehouse before all of it started to kind of digest, and the impact of what I had done really sat with me. And I would see it each accident.
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8: Welcome back. I'm Anna Sussman, and you're listening to Fire Escape from Snap Studios at KQED. Sensitive listeners are advised. Amika arrived at a cornfield. It was covered in mist and smoke, and the sun was just coming up.
9: As the fire truck pulled up, we could see it was a really bad accident. I mean, you could tell that there was kind of the beginning of the corn plows were just kind of wiped out. And we saw an overturned vehicle. And then we saw folks coming out of the beginning of the cornfield. And that was the vision of that call that I'll remember, because they were covered in blood and also covered in dust from the fields.
8: The car had been headed to a party.
9: So as we're walking towards the car, it's kind of the spiky, broken, you know, pieces of the cornfield.
8: The car had flipped over, and one of the passengers had been thrown from the vehicle. Amika rushed to check

0: on the driver, who was still in the upside-down car.
1: And, you know, I do remember, like, kneeling down and kind of this, what was now muddy dirt, just kind of checking vitals and, you know, kind of assessing injuries that he had. You're going to be okay. We're getting you out of here. You're going to be good. You're going to be good. You're all right.
0: And while she was talking to the driver and holding him still, a helicopter came and landed in the corn. It was loading up the passenger who'd been ejected from the car, and it was clear to Amiga that that passenger wasn't going to make it. So she held the driver's head in her hands, and she smelled alcohol.
1: But I just was thinking, like, that's it. He's gone, too. He's gone. Like, his life's over, too, because he's going away. Like, he's going away for life, right? Because they are all drinking. It was this car full of people partying together, and it was like a boys and girls, and they were like, girls were sitting in the boys' lap in the back, and then, you know, but just having this feeling of like, he's gone too. He's gone. Not only are his friends injured and one friend turns out to be dead, but that this man is about to head to prison. I was more and more aware of the harm I had done with like a split second action.
0: A lot of firefighters at Station 5 were incarcerated on DUI-related charges. Jody Vierce was one of the firefighters on Amiga's crew, and she was also locked up because of a car accident. She had actually been a firefighter before she was sent to prison, too.
2: So one of the hardest things about being an incarcerated first responder for me was reliving my crash from another perspective.
0: After Jody got out, we were talking one time. She had her baby on her lap, and she described to me pulling up at the scene of an accident with two girls who had been killed by a man driving a truck, and how she felt she needed to volunteer to remove their bodies.
2: Something deep inside me just really needed to do that. But I remember just looking at that man and feeling equally for him, knowing that he was probably a good person that made a bad mistake, and the cops were there, the firefighters were there, everyone, all the first responders were there. You know, they're talking about this person, about what a piece of POS he was, you know, and I agreed with them, and I felt myself to be the same, but yet I had this just huge empathy for him, too. Like, he didn't go out that day intending to end someone's life.
0: When Jody got back to the station, she found Amiga.
2: She had a lot of love to give to everyone, but she made you feel very, very special and important. Just that's part of her, like, motherly instinct, her just intuitive love that she gives out and projects to the world. She was a midwife to the girls. She was a midwife to us. I mean, she would just be with you and make you feel okay without even really saying a whole lot.
1: I knew that Jody and I had similar trauma, and I knew how traumatic those first calls are. They're really hard to process. It brings up all your own stuff. And I was a go-to for Jody because she could relate. She knew I could relate to her.
0: Jody said Amiga would talk to her about what it meant to forgive herself.
2: Just accepting yourself. And she's a very forgiving and just grounded person. And so she really, you know, gave a lot of self-love back to me.
0: But, of course, working on her own self-love, her own forgiveness, was harder. The accident she caused would creep up on her.
1: You know, because I heard about the man that I had killed, but I don't remember those moments. And I don't, like, it was a story told to me after the fact. It was this surrealness to it, like, it just was so hard to believe. All it was a picture to me of a body.
0: Can I ask, does that Did your relationship to the grief go through different stages or evolve?
1: It did. It really shifted for me over the years. Initially, it was a lot of shock and grief and a lot of pain, physical pain that I would feel in my heart, in my chest, in my body. And it evolved for me over the years. It was like there was different stages of it. It doesn't hurt in the same way that it used to. And I've had to do, through each one of those stages, I have had to work on my own healing and figuring out what that means, right?
0: Can I ask you a hard question?
1: Mm-hmm.
0: When you talk about your healing, when you make that turn in talking about grief for the loss of this man and talk about your own healing, I am worried. It makes me nervous that people will be, I don't know, hostile or frustrated with those two things in the same sentence.
1: Yeah, I totally understand that. And what I can say to that is that, like, I'm no good to the world if I am not working on my own healing. The reason I got to that place in the first place, the reason I caused this harm, the reason I landed in prison, and the reason that most people land there is because we have a lot of trauma and stuff we haven't worked through, and we've harmed other people, right? And I know that these people that want me to stay stuck in the pain and the grief and not move forward, I really don't believe that, even though that's like a knee-jerk reaction from folks, right? That
0: is it a reaction that you feel from the world?
1: Absolutely. Yeah. I mean, I think that's really clear. Like, it's really clear in the way that folks look at folks that are criminalized or have done time or caused harm, that we are now these non-deserving folks that are not, that like our own healing and growth and survival and even joy, like those are things that we should not be able to experience anymore. That we shouldn't be able to move on from the greatest harm that we've ever committed in our life. But I disagree with that. Like, I believe that we are responsible to heal ourselves because the healing is a ripple effect. And all I can say is that it's actually like it's my own taking responsibility for what happened and taking accountability. I am not going to fit inside a box that somebody else wants me to, right? Because it's complex, like moving through your whole life with a harm that you have committed that you can't fix for anybody else. Like, the only thing that I can do is work on what I give to the world, right? Which is moving in love and integrity. Like, those are my types of commitments to the world, to his family, and to my children. And I know it's not enough.
0: But even though they felt so much hesitance toward anything that might look like moving on, Amika and the women inside would find little ways year after year to allow themselves happiness, to find joy.
1: Christmas at the firehouse was like a little more kind of traditionally like Christmas maybe you would have at home, and they had a fake tree that they brought out, and it was right in the middle of our kitchen living area. And we got to decorate the tree. We'd get a turkey once in a while, not from a state turkey, but like, you know, a store-bought turkey. We had lights up outside the firehouse too, which was so cool. Like, we just loved that. I loved seeing the Christmas lights like on the window that framed the firehouse. And then riding in the truck at Christmas time was also super dope because we got to go see Christmas lights and, you know, things we hadn't seen for years. We loved that because it was novel. I mean, we were all just full of smiles. It made your heart feel some type of way, just kind of remembering what the outside world looks like during the holidays. we were getting a taste of something that we couldn't quite touch, but we were getting a taste. And then at the holidays, they would also do a crew picture and let us send them home to our families. I remember my girls just freaking out, like, Mom, it was, we had like Santa hats on.
0: Do you remember sending the first one home to your family?
1: Yeah.
0: What do you remember about it?
1: I remember calling home and just my daughter just like laughing, like, Mom, you're the cutest firefighter I've ever seen. You're so little, but like, you're so big.
3: I never saw my mom like that, you know? Like, I knew that she was a firefighter. I knew she did this and did that. And she lived in the firehouse, but, like, I never saw her geared up or, like, in action.
1: Oh, she's a real firefighter. It's not just, like, she's playing firefighter in prison or something. It was legit. Like, Mom's a firefighter, and she's next to the truck.
3: Before, I would tell people that she lived out of state or she lived out of town. But then when she was a firefighter, I got to be like, my mom's a firefighter in Chowchilla.
1: I mean, they were proud of me. You know, they were proud of me.
0: On Christmas Eve, typically the firefighters would open presents sent to them by women on the outside. But this one Christmas Eve, they got called to a house fire.
1: When we roll up to the scene, there's smoke pouring out of the top of the house, and we could see that the back portion's on fire. So then we, you know, get our hoses out to the back. We start figuring out, like, a plan of attack for the fire. We always do a check to see if anybody's in the house during the fire. And so, you know, we knew there was nobody there. It was really smoky. Like, when you have a fire that hits a roof, like, the whole house will be smoked out. Like, you can't actually, it doesn't really just stick to the one area where there's fire. I mean, the smoke kind of spreads throughout, and you can kind of see that. So, a house fire is a combination of every of the worst smells that you can imagine. So, it's like, it smells like electric fire, but it also smells like heavy wood and foam and material, so it just smells very toxic.
0: There was another fire crew on the scene when they got there, a civilian crew, and they were putting out the flames.
1: And so they're working on the fire in the back, and you walk into the living room, and there's, you know, TV, couches, and their huge tree with all the gifts under the tree. And so we're like, oh, well, it's like, we gotta save Christmas for the kids. We're just thinking about the impact of the fact that the kids are gonna wake up and know that they're half of their house burned down on Christmas Eve. We had a chain going of us. It was this little chain.
0: The firefighters lined up in the living room and out the front door to the lawn.
2: We're tossing them a long box and short box and small box and big, probably toy something. I remember that. It was really dark outside, even though we had the lights of the engine and things like that. But it was really dark.
1: And we always had this level of, you know, we'd be on scene and be like, do they think we're going to steal from them? Do they think we're going to take their stuff or not? And then we actually got the tree out and the family photos. And I don't think we realized that it was a correctional officer's house until that was happening. The family rolled up and a CO steps out.
2: So the CO that owns the house that we're working on pulls up, and just the whole energy changes. I think that was when we realized whose house we were in. And it was like during that moment, we were in the line, bringing those presents out. And it was this, like the look in his eyes was a look of, what the f- are you doing?
0: When the CEO pulled up to his house on Christmas Eve and saw a bunch of incarcerated women removing gifts from his house, everything and everybody stopped.

0: 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Our development producer is Eliza Mills. Claire Chambers, Lauren D., and Mandy Gorenstein are our senior producers. And Sarah Mathis is our managing producer. Our executive producers for Snap Studios are Glenn Washington and Mark Ristich. Executive producers for Wondery are Marshall Louie, Morgan Jones, George Lavender, and Jen Sargent. On Team Snap, the union represented producers, artists, editors, and engineers are members of the National Association of Broadcast Employees and Technicians, Communication Workers of America, AFL-CIO Local 51. 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And this is not the news, but this is PRX.
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This is the Bluegrass Roundwood program. My name is Chet DeLong. I'm your host for this evening. We got the finest in bluegrass we know how to send out your way, and we're going to do a whole lot of that right up until 11 o'clock tonight. So sit back and relax. Stay with us.

That's big country bluegrass, and you can't buy your way out of the mines. And then Come Back to Me in My Dreams, that's the Vern Williams Band. Vern Williams, a lot of you don't know anything about him, but his group hails from the state of California. I think originally out of Missouri, and moved to California, and was out there during the time that the Andy Griffiths, all that other stuff was going on in California. Fine band, fine band. And The Last Train to Clarksville, that's the Grascals, of course. And Country Poor and Country Proud, that's David Parmley and the Cardinal Tradition. And of course we heard Keith Whitley and Ricky Skaggs doing The Son of Hobart. Good evening again, friends, and welcome to listener-supported WSU-FM and HD1 in Columbus, Ohio. 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This is the Bluegrass Ramble program. My name's Chet DeLong, and I'm your host for this evening, kind of squeaking around, running around, moving around, and rambling around, I guess. We're just the Bluegrass Ramble all over. Sit back and relax. Stay with us.

Rock Bottom, that's a Lonesome River Band, and very fine number. We heard from Dale McCurry and Eli Renfro. And we heard from Mac Wiseman. We'll send it out to Charlie Hines. And it's called What a Waste of Good Corn Liquor. And then a couple by Doyle Lawson and Quicksilver. Help is on the way. And I know, I know. Good evening again, friends. Welcome to listener-supported WSU-FM and HD1 in Columbus, Ohio. 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I'd like to, I don't know how many of you knew Jeff Whitaker by name anyway, but he was part of the Whitaker Brothers, a band here in and around Central Ohio, hailed out of Kenton, Ohio, mostly. He passed away last week, and we're going to do a couple of songs from the Whitaker Brothers here a little bit later on. But anyway, I think maybe Chris might have announced it last Saturday if he had time, because somebody told me his show might have been interrupted by the president, I guess, and the shooting out in D.C. Shots fired in D.C. Anyway, I just wanted to tell everybody, anybody that was familiar with the Whitaker Brothers, that Jeff, which is the youngest one of the family, Rick, Ron, and Jeff. And so everybody would kind of know it. Ronnie's gone. Rick's the only one left of the three. Sit back, relax. We'll do our best to entertain you.

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Mr. Dave Evans and Poor Rebel Soldier. And just before that, we heard from Blue Highway doing My Last Day in the Mines. The Johnson Mountain Boys, The Waves Are on the Sea. And then Summertown Road doing a fine number entitled That's Kentucky. Moonville Brakeman, that's rarely heard. And we'll send that out to Southside Annie. Yeah. Fine, fine music. Sit back and relax, folks.